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7: Welcome to The Middle. I'm Jeremy Hobson. How much time do you spend per day looking at social media like Instagram, X, Facebook, TikTok, or YouTube? Don't answer that, because if you're like most Americans, it is hours, plural, and it's probably not all important stuff. In fact, I bet most of it is doom scrolling, rabbit holes, and pictures of other people on vacation. 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That's our question this hour. We're taking your calls live at 844-4MIDDLE. That's 844-464-3353, or you can reach out at listentothemiddle.com. Joining us this hour, Dino Ambrosi, founder of Project Reboot, which aims to help young people reset their tech habits. Stay right there. The Middle starts right after the news.
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0: Hi, I'm Chris Howden. 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
1: 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So we were prepared for this, but we didn't expect the results to be as great as they were.
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2: Hi, I'm Mark Schreiner. 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
4: Hello, I'm Neil Kirksall.
5: And I'm Stephanie Skanderas. Coming up on As It Happens.
4: To infinity or bust, Elon Musk's SpaceX goes public tomorrow in what some are calling a once-in-a-generation market event. But one analyst tells us investors really might want to cool their jets.
5: And name of the game. After a record-breaking comeback last night, the New York Knicks are now a win away from an NBA championship, a fact our guest attributes in part to franchise changer Jalen Brunson, and to Mr. Brunson's mom, too.
4: Those stories and more coming up for you on the Thursday edition of As It Happens.

0: For a second night, violent anti-immigrant protesters took to the streets in Belfast. Water cannons were used to beat back demonstrators who the night before had set fire to the homes of immigrant families. The rioting was triggered after a Sudanese refugee was accused in a knife attack that left a white man in serious condition in hospital. But incidents of racial hatred have been on the rise for months in Northern Ireland. There was anti-immigrant rioting last year after two teenagers were accused of sexual assault. In 2025, police documented over 2,000 racist incidents in the region. Tuwasul Mohammed moved to Belfast as a refugee from Sudan. We reached her in Belfast.
1: So, Wessel, how would you describe how today has been? How are you doing?
2: It's sad. Everyone are worried and afraid. But also the response from the community has been phenomenal. Like, it's amazing. It's wonderful. And it's making us feel we are still safe.
1: Oh, that's reassuring to hear. What kinds of things have been happening to reassure you, and who is doing them?
2: Since the attacks started, we have created an emergency response group. Since we started it, more than 400 people joined the group. These people have been helping evacuating families and finding secure accommodation for them, and providing lifts for people to go to medical appointments or taking kids to school. Since we started, we have managed to rehouse up to 200 between individuals and families in secure homes.
1: They had secure homes before what happened earlier this week. What are they telling you about what those hours, those moments were like?
2: Their houses were attacked, houses were burnt, their cars were set to fire. So on Tuesday night alone, we had to evacuate around 12 families from their houses. Masked men marched into their streets and set their houses and cars on fire, terrorized the families. We started getting calls Tuesday night from families trapped in the house, calling the police so many times. Police didn't arrive. One of the moms was telling me that she locked herself and her young kids. She's a single mom. They locked themselves in the bathroom because they were afraid for their lives, waiting for the police to come.
1: What do you say to them?
2: I'm one of them. I am from Sudan too. Yeah. So I just try to reassure them. I tell them that there are people who care about them and who are trying to help, and that we are here to help. And since we evacuated them from the houses, we check on them regularly. We provide food parcels, toys for the kids, and change of clothes, and we just talk to them.
1: Do you feel safe?
2: I am in a safe street, so not all the areas are dangerous. But even though the street is safe, you still, because you never know what can happen. Like this happened, you can't help but worry and watch your back. So like now when I'm driving to work and from work, I will be very careful noticing the cars around me. If anyone is following me, be careful about where to park my car. Be careful in the street before I go to my door to see if anyone is there, maybe watching me or something. And it's sad that you have to live like this.
1: Did you ever imagine that your life in Belfast would involve the kinds of things you're describing?
2: No, not really. Like myself and other families, we come from countries where we didn't feel safe, and that's why we left and we came here, and we thought this is a safe country for us. When I came in 2016, I felt Belfast was a very welcoming place. I thought people were kind and nice, and that was the case. And I have made so many friends since I come, and I feel like I have a community around me. But this started changing, and now this summer, before summer started, we knew it was coming, and we have been trying to organize themselves and get ready ourselves and get ready for the summer.
1: You said you knew this was coming, and obviously our listeners have heard about the stabbing and who's been accused in that. Did you feel safe before that?
2: The stabbing only made it worse, so they were waiting for something unexcused, but it's not, it didn't start just after the stabbing. It started in 2024, and then every summer, and even between summers, in summer there will be big riots. Between summers, we witnessed a rise in hate crimes all over the city, and we have seen all the protests and marches in UK too. And all the hateful posts online from the likes of Elon Musk and Tommy Robinson and all the far right leaders.
1: We had a city councilor on our program last night talking about what has happened and that it has to stop and that this is racist. We've heard Keir Starmer speak out about this. Does that level of response, those kinds of words from those groups of people help? Can it help quell this, do you think?
2: It can help if they are genuinely trying to help. If they are not, you definitely remember when Keir Starmer, in his speech, when he said, "We don't want this country to become an island of strangers." These kind of comments don't help. These kind of statements encourage racist people when they feel it's coming from the state, when they get misinformation from the state and from the media, when they are struggling, because you know the local community are struggling with the housing crisis, with the NHS, and they are struggling not because of immigrants, but because of the failure of the authorities who don't want to
1: Yes.
2: solve these problems for local people. And then instead of solving them, they blame us, immigrants.
1: You mentioned your children. How old are they?
2: 14 and 17.
1: So what kinds of conversations are you having with them? What kinds of questions are they asking you?
2: Difficult conversation. So first, because I kept them at home since the attacks happened, they haven't been to school since. So I had to say that and explain why. And then I had to explain that I have been going out. I'm not staying with them while they are worried and terrified. So I had to explain to them, like mention the, because they know the families who were burnt out too. So I had to tell them I have to go out because I need to help so and so, and they know the children too. And I don't want them to feel that I am not there for them. I'm not staying with them, because most families are staying home with their kids. But I know people need me, and I know I have to go out. And even like talking to them about, I had to tell them that they can't go out. You don't want your kids to live in this kind of fear, but also you have to protect them.
1: So, also, I very much appreciate this. Thank you, and please take care.
2: Thank you.
0: We reached Tuaso Mohammed in Belfast.

0: When SpaceX goes public tomorrow, it'll almost certainly be the largest IPO in history. It'll also be one of the most unconventional. As markets open, hundreds of millions of shares are set to be sold at $135 each, a price set by the company itself, with mom-and-pop investors granted an unusual amount of access. It's a get-rich-quick situation, especially for Elon Musk, who will likely become the world's first trillionaire. For new investors, though, it's a potential train wreck. At least, that's how Ed Elson sees it. He's the co-host of Prof G Markets, and we reached him in New York.
1: Ed, a few of the words you've used to describe this IPO filing are train wreck, unserious, empty, hallucinatory, and borderline dishonest. What does that mean for the number of shares you're going to buy tomorrow?
2: The number's going to be zero. This thing is priced ridiculously. The price doesn't make any sense. I think that we'll probably see a pretty serious pop when it first goes out. And that's because, as with most IPOs, it's kind of engineered to be successful. They've lined up a lot of demand. But my prediction for the stock is it'll probably be cut in half over the next 6 months as the lockup periods expire. Mm-hmm. So I do not think that this is a buy.
1: We, as a show, of course, are not giving people advice one way or the other, but we know Starlink is profitable. What's the broader picture of the rest of the company?
2: Yeah, so Starlink is not a bad business. It generated more than $1 billion in profit in the first quarter of 2026. So that's actually really impressive. And I used to think of SpaceX as mostly Starlink with a little bit of launching rockets. And I actually kind of like that as a business, and I find it really impressive. The real problem is the AI business. That's xAI, and it also houses X, the social media platform. That unit lost $2.5 billion in one quarter alone, in the first quarter of 2026. So they're generating less than $1 billion in revenue. And to make those less than $1 billion in revenue, they're spending more than $3 billion. That's per quarter. So when you're just looking at the AI business, suddenly you've got kind of a bad business, which they have really stapled on to the rest of the company when they acquired it through this weird circular transaction a few months ago. And the reason they've done that is it allows them to say that the prize that they're after is a lot bigger than it really is.
1: There's still demand, oversubscription even, as I understand it. So what do you think investors are buying into then? A hope or ideal of what they think the company might become, or is it something else?
2: I think investors recognize that this is the hottest and most talked about stock in the world right now, and that matters. There are certainly some people out there who believe that this thing is worth $2 trillion because they might believe that Elon is someone who is going to make good on his promises. In this case, the promise is putting data centers into space, mining asteroids, and building cities on Mars. My view, though, is I would bet that the majority of investors do not believe that that is going to happen, but they know that there is so much hype and so much energy and enthusiasm for the stock that if they can get in now and then maybe sell their position after the pop, after maybe it goes up to 2.5, maybe it goes up to 3 trillion, I don't know. But I think a lot of those people are probably planning on cashing in on the stock, which again is why I believe ultimately it's going to really suffer over the long term.
1: We're talking about Musk here and a Musk endeavor, so it's not surprising perhaps that this is not a traditional IPO. Walk our listeners through what's different and controversial from where you sit.
2: I mean, when you look through the S1 filing, the investor filing, you can just look at the language and get a sense of where they're going. They mentioned the word multiplanetary 18 times. They mentioned the phrase the light of consciousness 10 times. That's actually right at the front of the filing. It's part of their mission statement to extend the light of consciousness to the stars. And then they mentioned AI more than 1,200 times. They actually mentioned AI more times than Jesus is mentioned in the Bible. So they're going after this very sci-fi vision of the future, which may or may not happen. And I don't have an issue with rockets. And in fact, I'm quite excited by the idea of space travel and science fiction. But it's called science fiction for a reason, because currently it's fictional.
1: In terms of some of the other logistics, giving individual investors more access to shares, rule changes from NASDAQ as well, what do you make of all of that? How is that happening?
2: Yeah, this is kind of the dark side of this IPO, which is that they have negotiated with the NASDAQ, which is one of the most popular index funds in the world. It's what houses many Americans' 401ks and their retirement portfolios. And Elon negotiated a deal with the NASDAQ to include SpaceX in the index fund, which means that billions of dollars in passive investors' money is going to buy shares in this company. And that's quite a scary thing. But NASDAQ has changed their minimum float requirements, and also they negotiated a fast entry rule, which essentially means that SpaceX will join the index fund a lot faster than was previously required. And this is all because the valuation is so huge. I mean, there's a lot of money on the line here. And if NASDAQ can figure out a way to include SpaceX, then technically that means that they're going to get billions of dollars of inflows into that fund. So you're balancing, on the one hand, lots and lots of money, and on the other hand, credibility and the safety and security of passive investors' money. My view is that that was a bad decision by the NASDAQ. I think it'll come back to bite them.
1: We're talking about pension funds for firefighters, teachers, other workers as well. Anthropic and OpenAI are also going to go public soon. 5, 10 years from now, if you were describing to people what this time in history on the markets was like, how do you think you'll be characterizing it?
2: The word that comes to mind now is exuberant. I don't think anyone knows what AI is going to do to the economy. So what we have here is a lot of wishful thinking, a lot of hope, a lot of praying, a lot of crossing your fingers. And I think when all of that sentiment starts to get wrapped up into the markets, and more importantly, it starts to get wrapped up into retirement accounts, pension funds, regular investors' portfolios, that's when things start to get a little bit dangerous. So I think we will look back at this time as we did many technological revolutions, which is that we were right in some respects, but we didn't really have any idea what we were doing or what we were talking about. And we were saying things with a lot more confidence than probably we should have been saying.
1: Ed, thank you for this.
2: Thank you.
0: Ed Elson is the co-host of Prof G Markets. He was in New York.

0: The New York Knicks are one game away from their first NBA championship since 1973. They won Game 4 against the San Antonio Spurs last night in dramatic fashion after being down 29 points.
1: Bedlam here at the Garden. They can't believe it. That's it. It's over. The greatest comeback in NBA playoff history. The Knicks pull off the miracle comeback. Lead it 3-1.
0: ESPN's Mike Breen calling the game last night. It was indeed bedlam at Madison Square Garden and for Knicks fans everywhere, including Joe Clements, a lifelong fan from Utah. Last night, he watched the game on TV in Las Vegas. But for Game 1, he was at the Frost Bank Center in San Antonio, Texas, where he spotted Knicks star Jalen Brunson's mom and created this viral moment.
2: And Mrs. Brunson, thank you so much for having that boy. Thank you. He is the franchise changer. We love him.
0: That video on his Instagram now has over 4 million views. And last night, Jalen Brunson had 36 points. We reached Joe Clements in Salt Lake City, Utah.
3: Joe, can you believe it? Have you recovered?
4: Well, I'm going on 4 hours of sleep just because the celebration. I was in Las Vegas last night.
3: And what was it like for you, though, before that moment, earlier in the game, when we were talking down 29 points for your beloved Knicks?
4: Yeah. So I told my son, who was with me, and he was with me at the finals game one game also. And I told him, I said, you know, I'm going to go home and I'm going to watch game four again because I hated every minute of it until the very end. Like, it was a miserable watch. I was just mad at life. I was so upset. But I mean, it's incredible. I'm just amazed. And we got to thank the Toronto Raptors for helping us get OG Anunoby. Thank you.
3: You're welcome. I'm sure some will say that with some sadness, but let's talk about who was also part of that comeback. Someone you love a lot as well, Jalen Brunson. What do you think was the key? How did they, as a team, pull this off?
4: So I think Jalen Brunson is the franchise changer. Just the energy that he brings, the belief, the mindset, the calmness. I just think that his confidence, he can help every other player on that team. They can feel that. And it's just one play at a time, one possession at a time, one stop at a time. And they just keep working. Like, he has more belief than I do, because I was thinking, man, this is okay. We're going to be 2-2. I mean, it's going to be that much harder.
3: Right.
4: I think Jalen Brunson and just who he is, I really think, like I said, franchise changer. I think he's the guy.
3: Yeah, you've used that phrase before, and you used that when you were yelling into the crowd during game one. The millions and millions of people have watched now. I watched it a few times on my desk before coming in to talk to you to dissect
4: it
3: all. It happens very quickly, but... Yeah. How did you know? First, it's a bit dangerous, even at a Knicks match, to be yelling into the crowd at anyone, let alone someone you think might be Jalen Brunson's mother. How did you know for sure who you were talking to? And she's a couple rows in front of you, we should say.
4: Yeah. So at halftime, Walt Frazier, Clyde, the greatest Knick, up to the point of where Jalen, if he wins a championship this year, Jalen will be. But so Clyde was right there. My son was wearing a Clyde Frazier jersey, and I'm wearing Jalen Brunson. And I was like, Jake, this is your chance to get Clyde's autograph on that jersey. So I started asking people around me, hey, do you have a Sharpie? And I just a few rows in front, I was like, I asked this young gal, I said, hey, do you guys have a Sharpie by chance? And she turned around and I was like, wait, are you Jalen's sister? I'd seen her on a video. I think her name's Erica. And so I started just talking to her. I was like, oh, that's cool. Like, man, you know, I forgot what I said. But in the conversation, she's like, yeah, that's actually his mom right there. So just there was an empty seat, which I could see that it was Jalen's wife that came and sat there.
3: Right.
4: But then on the other side was Jalen's mom. And she was on the phone when Erica pointed her out to me. And so I was... I didn't say anything to her, and I actually was a few rows back. And so we went back to our seats, and then as soon as the game was over, and we were just, it was just nuts in San Antonio, all of the fans, the Knicks fans, just going crazy. And so I was like, Jake, let's go down a few rows and celebrate with all the Knicks fans. So we just went down, and that's when I look up and I'm like, oh, there's Jalen's mom. And it just kind of like the image that came into my mind was like this little baby that she brings into the world. And I'm not trying to be sacrilegious because I'm a religious guy. But it was like the savior of the Knicks being born. And I just had to express to her. I was like, hey, Mrs. Brunson. And you could see in that, in the video, she doesn't immediately turn because she doesn't, maybe I'm a
3: no,
4: San Antonio
3: exactly.
4: fan, she thinks it, right?
3: You don't
4: but
3: know
4: then
3: what's coming.
4: She hears, yeah, exactly. I'm thanking her and thanking her for bringing Jalen into the world. Yeah.
3: And then she laughs, right? So she liked
4: so
3: it at that
4: sweet,
3: point.
4: Right?
3: Yeah.
4: Yeah, I could tell that she was like, you could see the joy in her eyes. Like, what would that be like to be the mother in that moment, you know? But I'm so grateful for her and to Rick for bringing the franchise changer into the world.
3: And how old is your son?
4: My son is 28.
3: And so the two of you, it's great that you're experiencing this together and you have this
4: yeah.
3: to share at any age, obviously. Why did you yeah. decide to go to a Knicks away game and not to
4: yeah.
3: New York?
4: Well, okay, honestly, it's the money is a big, that's the biggest reason. You know, I knew, okay, well, we can afford this. And we did buy good tickets, you know, like they were good tickets in the arena. Both my wife, Jake's mom, and then Jake's married too. So both of our wives, they gave us the okay to, all right, we get it. You've been Knicks fans your whole lives. Go experience it.
3: What do you think? Knicks in five games?
4: Of course.
3: Yeah.
4: That's I thought Knicks in four, but...
3: Well, yeah, you lost hope there, so you got to keep hope no matter what happens.
4: Thank you for helping me with that. you're more in line with Jalen's confidence than mine, but it's been amazing as a fan to watch this.
3: Enjoy it, Joe. Thank you.
4: Thank you.
0: Joe Clements is a New York Knicks fan. He was in Salt Lake City, Utah.
5: You know, surfer's not even my job.
6: I know.
5: And it is not lifeguard, which is a common misconception.
6: Very common.
5: Yeah, because actually my job, it's just beach.
0: That, of course, is the sound of Ken reminding Barbie that he is not a lifeguard. Thank you very much. His job is beach, and it's one he takes seriously. While Ken is pretty much as all-American as they come, many Italians can relate. Such is their commitment to the work of beaching that overcrowding has become a serious problem along much of the country's coastline. But in their effort to curb those conditions, authorities in parts of Sardinia have introduced an occupational hazard for beachgoers, a ban on umbrellas, or more specifically, a ban on umbrellas for people between the ages of 10 and 65. The measure has earned officials a considerable amount of shade, with one online commenter posting, quote, "To put up an umbrella, I have to rent a child," and another musing about bringing their granddad. Others have pointed to the serious risks associated with sun exposure for people of all ages, even calling for a beach boycott. It's something Ken doesn't need to worry about, being plastic and all. But a lot of us risk getting burned. And in the meantime, the shady rulemakers behind the brawly ban appear to be sticking their heads in the sand. Here are the beaches with Let's Go.

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1: We're going to take a short break now. When we return, a Toronto councillor representing the ward where a police officer was shot dead this morning tells us how the community is reacting to yet another deadly incident in the neighborhood.
0: And a foot in the door. For the first time in more than half a century, Haiti has a team in the World Cup. And as jubilant fans gather in Miami's Little Haiti, an organizer tells us they're turning their focus away from suffering and onto celebration. Stay tuned. I'm Stephanie Skenderis.
1: And I'm Neil Cooksell.

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10: Constable Mark Pinizzotto was shot and killed this morning in the line of duty. The Toronto police officer was 43 years old and leaves behind a wife and two children. Officials are investigating what happened, but say Constable Pinizzotto and his team were carrying out a search warrant connected to a shooting at the U.S. consulate in March. Toronto Police Chief Myron Demkew made the announcement at a press conference this morning.
11: There's a very heavy sorrow in our community right now, and these moments reflect or remind us of just the dangers our members face each and every day, and why we need to stand by them, support them, make sure they have everything they need. There's nothing routine about what they do, and they are incredibly courageous members who serve selflessly. And in the last 2 days, we've seen tragic loss of life as a result. But sadness, sorrow, and solidarity. And we're standing together to support one another.
10: Toronto Police Chief Myron Demkew earlier today. This is the second Ontario police officer to be killed this week. On Tuesday, an OPP officer was hit by a vehicle while trying to make an arrest. City Councillor Frances Nunziata represents the area where today's shooting took place. We reached her in Toronto.
12: Councillor, I wonder, have you been able to speak with the constable's family yet?
13: No, not yet. I did put a call in to the chief so I can get the details. But no, I haven't. But I would like to reach out to the family. Absolutely.
12: What will you say to them?
13: Well, my prayers, I mean, and I was almost in tears today when I heard about it. It's very disturbing, you know, a young officer, 43 years old with a family, you know, I mean, you don't expect to go for a search warrant and then just get shot. And it's disgusting. It really is. I'm just so sick of the gun violence in the city. And we really, all three levels of government, we need to work together.
12: When you did reach out to the police chief, you know, we heard the emotion, understandably, in his voice there. This is a lot for anyone to process, let alone if it's members of your own team. What have you been able to learn from the chief, if anything, at this point?
13: It's my understanding that he attended the tenant on the fourth floor, and he had a warrant, and that's all I know. And then he was shot. So I don't know any further details. But what I find very disturbing is that this is the same building where last year we had that young boy that was shot and killed while he was sleeping with his mother.
12: Yes. Our listeners might remember that as well. We covered it in August. He was 8 years old.
13: Yeah.
12: It was a stray bullet when he was in bed last August. I know you met with tenants of the building as well, but you know, there are many who were upset then and are upset now, saying, why is this happening again? We've said we need more help. And they lay that at the feet of local and provincial politicians, but certainly councillors such as yourself. So what would you say to them? Yeah.
13: Well, I tried to reach out. I've had a number of meetings with the tenants where I've invited all the tenants to a meeting. And unfortunately, we just had a few tenants that attended. I also had a safety meeting with 12th Division about a month ago, and I invited everyone to this meeting. I think it's so important that we work with the community, but we need the community as well to work with us and get engaged. And it's, I'm doing my best to reach out, but, unfortunately, they don't reach out to the to me, and because I want to help them and I want to put in place whatever we need to do, and especially in those buildings, because I have heard a lot of complaints from tenants in the building.
12: Why do you think this has happened again in the same building, Councillor?
13: I don't know why it's happening in the same building. I mean, it's happening throughout the city, but you know, it just makes me sick that this is happening. And I don't know with these individuals if they're on bail or not, but there was a search warrant that was issued. And, you know, it's just very disturbing. And it's very disturbing to me, and it's very disturbing to the community and all of us. And, you know, the police services, they're, you know, the officers, especially in 12th Division, they're very engaged with the community, and they try to reach out to the tenants in the community, you know, with various activities and try to speak one-on-one with them. We have neighborhood officers, and 12th Division is just across the street from the building.
12: Mm-hmm. The police chief also raised another aspect of this. He said that the constable was working on an investigation that's tied to a shooting at the U.S. consulate in downtown Toronto. People may remember back in March it happened outside. Have you learned anything more about how those incidents might be connected?
13: No, I don't. All I know is what I've heard on the news, but I haven't had a one-on-one with the chief or with the superintendent at 12th Division, but I would like to get more information. All I know is what I've heard on the news.
12: What questions would you like the chief or the superintendent to answer for you, and so that you can share with your constituents? What do you want to know now?
13: Well, first of all, I want to know, I want to reach out to the family, and I want to know, I like to know the reason for the search warrant and, you know, what the history is, you know, because a lot of the community, I mean, they're asking these questions and they want to know why and, you know, what happened. And I'd like to get more details, but I know that everyone, the chief and the superintendent, everyone's, you know, I mean, today, everyone's been busy, and it's hard for me to connect to any of them today. So hopefully, you know, in the next day or two, I can get more answers, because, you know, I'm going to get the calls from my constituents asking me, and I want to be able to respond to them.
12: When that 8-year-old boy was killed last August, as I mentioned, we covered it on our program, and an anti-gun violence advocate who was also a friend of the family, Marcel Wilson, was on the show and said, not enough is being done. We need to work harder. We're failing. And this is the result of all of our failure, unquote. How will you demonstrate to people, your constituents, that you are working as much as you can in your capacity to make progress on all of the systemic problems that lead to gun violence?
13: No, and you're right. And I think that what was advocated last year is to support bail reform as well, which I've been very supportive of that, even when I was on the police services board, because a number of these individuals are on bail, and two or three times. And as far as, you know, we need to do more. Yes, absolutely, we need to do more. But we also need the community to work with us. But we need to get together, all of us, and we need to have a dialogue and listen to everyone, and reach out to each other. Not only when there's a homicide and when there's a shooting, we need to have ongoing dialogue, all of us together.
12: Councillor, I appreciate this. Thank you.
13: Okay, thank you.
10: Frances Nunziata is Toronto City Councillor for Ward 5, York Southwestern. She was in Toronto.

0: Elon Musk's companies violated Canadian federal privacy laws when his Grok chatbot generated sexualized deepfake images. That's the word from Privacy Commissioner Philippe Dufresne, who released the results of his investigation today. The commissioner said that X refused to suspend the image generation tool until safeguards are in place, as he had recommended. But it did agree to put some measures in place and share monitoring data. Commissioner Dufresne pointed to his limited enforcement powers when questioned by reporters today.
1: I think the lack of the possibility of fines, the possibility of orders, makes it more difficult to convince the decision makers to invest in privacy at the outset. And we know that investing in privacy at the outset is a good investment. It makes products better and it protects individuals. But the fact that at the end of the day, even in a case like this one, there is no ability to impose a financial consequence, there's no ability to impose an order, that creates a lack of incentive, and in some cases maybe a disincentive to comply with the fundamental right to privacy. So that's a major gap. That's something I've been calling out since my appointment as privacy commissioner 4 years ago.
2: Are you concerned that the company isn't taking this seriously because you don't have the opportunity to find them?
1: Well, a clear outcome, one, I don't have the ability to find them, and two, I don't have the ability to issue an order. So one of the recommendations that we made was that they suspend the tool until they can put in place all of the appropriate safeguards. So press pause, fix the issue given the harms, and that gives an incentive to fix the issues quickly so that you can reopen the tool. And they've not accepted to do this, and I can't force them to do it. And so they've accepted my other recommendations to put in place the monitoring systems, the proactive, and a lot of good commitments. But we found in the report that's not yet resolved because a lot of those things are future looking. It will help. It will reduce. It has reduced it by 50%. But that still means there's still many, one is too many. And so absolutely, that's an example where we would need strong enforcement power. I note the company's agreement to a number of the recommendations and a number of steps that are taking. This is positive, but it's not done. We're going to monitor so that it is fully done. But again, even when it is fully done, those harms have already occurred. They should never have occurred.
0: Privacy Commissioner Philippe Dufresne spoke to reporters today in Ottawa.

0: There's no doubt that everyone whose nation is in the FIFA World Cup is proud right now. But for Haitians all over the world, it's a bigger deal. For the very first time in 52 years, the men's team is competing in the tournament. And with one of the largest Haitian populations outside the island, Miami is going big. Sandy Dorsanville is with the Route 1804 Foundation and an organizer of Little Haiti's World Cup celebrations. We reached her before the kickoff party in Miami earlier today.
1: Sandy, if you were to describe how big the party is going to be over the next few days, how would you describe it?
2: I would say explosive. Explosive. Miami is on fire at the moment. Everyone has soccer fever.
1: Miami likes to party on a good day, on an average day, I should say. So what has this element added to that? The fact that Haiti specifically is going to be part of this World Cup.
2: I think the fact that Haiti, Brazil, and so many other communities, Colombia, so many other communities that are really into soccer are celebrating this big momentous occasion has brought us all together. So you're going to soccer watch parties now with Brazilian flags flown next to Colombian flags flown next to Haitian flags.
1: Yeah. And what is that connection like for you? And when you think back to 1974, the last time Haiti was there, and then now learning that they were going to be in this World Cup, what do you think about?
2: You know what? It warms my heart and it excites me. I'm glad to say I wasn't born yet. I was born in 76, so I wasn't there, but my mom can still tell me where she was. She can still explain the happiness that was on the streets of Haiti during that first World Cup. So to see this happy moment in this time of such tumultuous drama in Haiti's history, but these 31 days of excitement and happiness, it makes me happy. I think every community deserves peace, deserves grace, deserves just a time to enjoy their culture and their participation on the world stage. Mm-hmm. And then it took a lot for us to get here. And a lot of times people don't realize how hard it was to even form the team. So many people that are on the team are from different parts of the diaspora. Mm-hmm. You have people from France, from England, from the U.S., from other Caribbean islands, all coming together as Haitians to play under the Haitian flag. It was a long time coming. So to get to this moment, it's beautiful.
1: And this explosive party, days and days of it. What do you have specifically planned in Little Haiti? What can people there join in on and expect?
2: Tonight, if people come to Little Haiti, you will find the kickoff party for the World Cup that's being produced by the Haitian Consulate of Miami. We have live music, cultural dancers. We have actual projection of the game and announcements, lots of interactive games and activations for the community right here in the Caribbean marketplace in Little Haiti. And then for the rest of the tournament, they'll be having watch parties here at the Little Haiti Cultural Center. Of course, the largest watch parties will be when Haiti is playing. So we're really excited about the June 19th game that's going to happen between Haiti and Brazil. But we have this upcoming game on Saturday. There'll be a large screen television. There'll be Haitian food, Haitian drinks, prestige beer, rum heritage, rum, all flowing.
1: And that matchup in particular on June 19th, Haiti versus Brazil. Why is that one such an important one?
2: Haitians are historically fanatical about Brazilian soccer. They love Brazil. So they've never had to pick because all these years, Haiti wasn't in the World Cup. So now to see their home country team playing against their favorite team, it's going to be phenomenal. It's funny. I just recently came back from Brazil. I laughed and I said, wow, here it is. I'm experiencing this beautiful culture. I'm tasting their food. And soon, so many of my Brazilian friends will be in Little Haiti watching the Haiti versus Brazil game, eating griot, having a rum punch made with heritage rum. Mm. It's going to be a beautiful moment.
1: That's what makes the game beautiful. It really does. So glad to hear
2: really
1: you describe
2: does.
1: It that way. How are people going to decide, though, which jerseys to wear?
2: I'm cutting my jerseys in half and I'm sewing them together.
1: Brilliant.
2: But my mom has decided she's Haitian through and through, and she's going to wear her Haitian jersey. And she'll just, you know, say a little prayer for Brazil. We want to make sure everybody's safe and healthy. But as for her household, they are Haiti. Grenadier, Alasso, 100%.
1: Love it. Soccer in general, what does that mean for people where you are?
2: It's a way to a brighter future. So many of our young boys and girls play for the Little Haiti FC. It's a phenomenal free soccer club. It's a winning soccer club. We're really happy to say the girls and the boys have both made it to state champions more than once. It's a road to college scholarships, and it's a road to financial freedom and independence. And for our older generation and for folks my age, it's those 2 hours, those 90 minutes. It's a time to relax without any drama, without any distractions. It's a game, and we're rooting for our team, and we hope that they win.
1: I was talking to a World Cup fan and soccer journalist. He loves the game, loves the World Cup, wants people to be able to enjoy it, but also said, you know, this is a particularly controversial year. And I wondered how that, if at all, has been affecting people there. It doesn't sound like it's dampening their excitement, but when we hear, you know, that the Haitian team's jerseys were changed because FIFA officials called the design, quote, too political, you know, they were showing Haitians being liberating themselves from enslavement. Is that registering with people? Is it bothering people there?
2: It's definitely registering with people, but it also goes with the general conversation. You know, everyone was like, well, of course they're going to have a problem with our shirt. God forbid. We're just hoping that the controversy will lead to positive news. So it was controversial in 1804 when we went for our independence and won it. So we're hoping it'll be the same type of controversy this time, that all this talk about a jersey and it's the winning jersey. But, you know, it dampens the mood for a second. And then we remember who we are as Haitians and all the things that we've overcome. And we're like, this is a little hurdle. We're going to jump this one like we've jumped all the others. And we're going to finish strong.
1: Sandy, I'm so glad we could speak. I hope you all have an incredible time. Thank you.
2: Thank you. Thank you so much for thinking of us, and wish us luck.
1: Good luck. You don't need my luck, but good luck.
2: Thank you.
0: Sandy Dorsanville is an organizer of the FIFA World Cup festivities in Miami's Little Haiti. That's where we reached her. Closer to home, World Cup fever has hit small-town Nova Scotia. Jacob Schaffelberg is lacing up for Team Canada, and his family back in Port Williams will be cheering him on. The CBC's Josh Hoffman spoke to Jacob's mom, Linda, and his grandfather, Marvin Messam.
3: It's hard to explain a feeling because it's such an intense feeling, in a range of feeling, relief and then and joy and excitement and we're humbled and we're proud at the same time, yeah, for sure of him.
4: Can you tell me where we're standing? What is this?
3: So this is our backyard, and people thought we were probably a little crazy when we had the turf installed many years ago. This is an area where Jacob would come out, not just Jacob, his older brother Zach and his older sister Jessica spent many, many hours here. So it's a piece of turf, and we have a netting in the back so the ball wouldn't get lost in the woods. And we have behind you a full-size net, and it's bent because crossbar challenge was a big game out back here, and we have two smaller nets, so there were a lot of three-on-three games. We had a lot of soccer parties, and Jacob was right in the mix of

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3: Want to understand how Florida's government really works and how to make your voice count? 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
5: This is Alex Ritson with the newsroom. Tehran says it's not made a decision on any peace deal with the U.S. despite Donald Trump canceling military strikes because he thinks the war will end soon.
6: It'll be soon. Maybe this weekend.
7: And has the Supreme Leader approved this deal, sir?
6: I understand the answer is yes.
5: We're into the second game of the World Cup after a lavish opening ceremony and more red cards than goals in the opening match. Britain's Prime Minister is left reeling as the Defence Secretary resigns over what he thinks is inadequate funding for the military.
8: I can't imagine what this is signalling to some of our allies. They're used to seeing the UK as being at the forefront of defence and security measures. If you're Vladimir Putin, you're going to be looking at this and thinking, can the UK defend itself?
5: Thailand's Princess Bharyarajutiya dies at the age of 47 after 3 years in a coma. And no more public e-scooters in the Belgian capital, Brussels.
9: Live from NPR News in Washington, I'm Dan Ronan. President Trump says there will be no U.S. strikes on Iran tonight. On social media, he called off the operations. He also said, as he has before, a peace deal is imminent. NPR's Daniel Kurtzleben has more on this latest salvo in a series of whiplash proclamations from the president.
10: Just hours ago, President Trump had said the U.S. would hit Iran, quote, very hard. But now in a post on social media, Trump says he's canceled the strikes as a result of talks with Iran. He wrote, quote, discussions and final points have been, in both concept and great detail, approved by all parties involved. He added that the U.S.'s naval blockade of Iran will remain in effect until an agreement is signed. This week, the U.S. and Iran traded strikes after a U.S. helicopter was downed near the Strait of Hormuz. Trump has announced several times that a peace deal in the war was imminent, only for it not to materialize. Danielle Kurtzleben, NPR News, The White House.
9: President Trump today named Jay Clayton to serve as Director of National Intelligence. Last week, he named another man to serve as acting DNI, and the ensuing fallout led to the looming lapse of a key spy tool. NPR's Eric McDaniel reports.
11: Jay Clayton is a lawyer and federal prosecutor. He also served as chairman of the Securities and Exchange Commission. It's unclear at this point whether Bill Pulte, named by Trump to serve as DNI in an acting capacity,

0: Lights, Camera, Dali. See how America turned Salvador Dali into a global celebrity, reshaping his art, fame, and legacy in Dali in America, a limited-time exhibit now on view exclusively at the Dali Museum in St. Pete. More at thedali.org.
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2: Well, Tom, thank you so much, and thanks for coming into the studio. I really appreciate it.
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2: That was the BBC's State Department correspondent, Tom Bateman. And that's it for our show today. 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And thanks for tuning in. We'll talk to you again tomorrow.

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0: When you listen to WUSF, you can tell you're home. 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

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Up next, after the news, it's Morning Edition. 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
1: And you're listening to Morning Edition on WUSF 89.7, your spot for local. I'm Craig Kopp. Good morning. It's a Friday. 30 years ago, Brad Noel, the lead singer of the ska band Sublime, died of an overdose. His son Jacob was a baby. He's now Sublime's lead singer, releasing the band's first album since 1996. That story is next.
2: Switzerland could become the first country in the world to put a legal limit on the size of its population. It currently stands there at 9.1 million. A referendum this weekend asks Swiss voters if it should be capped at 10 million. Supporters say it would ease housing shortages. Critics say it would be devastating to the economy. Hear more on that next time on The World.
1: And you can hear The World starting at 3 o'clock this afternoon. Today's Friday, June the 12th. The first bridge connecting the mainland to Miami Beach opened on this date in 1913. Newspapers reported intense development on Miami Beach shortly thereafter. Tropical storm Allison moved into the Florida Panhandle on this date in 2001, causing widespread flooding. And today's the birthday of jazz musician and one-time Clearwater resident Chick Corea. The Chelsea, Massachusetts native was born 85 years ago. He died in 2021.
3: I'm Ana Maria Sayer. Next time on Tiny Desk Radio, we're celebrating Pride Month. Chaperone belts an ode to drag liberation. Mashru Leila brings music in the face of tragedy. Plus, Kacey Musgraves follows her own era. That's next time on Tiny Desk Radio from NPR Music.
1: 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Pasco County planners have enacted a one-year moratorium on large-scale data centers. We've got the details for you in your news coming up at 5:30. 40% chance of afternoon rain today with a high of 90.
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5: 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I'm Leila Faldin.
0: I'm Steve Inskeep.
6: And I'm A. Martinez. They were one of the breakthrough bands of 1996 and also one of that year's great tragedies. Sublime scored three huge hits with their major label debut.

0: This is Morning Edition from NPR News. I'm Michelle Martin.
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3: 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Good Friday morning. Florida's new congressional map creating four more U.S. House Republican-leaning districts will be in force for the midterms. We've got more on that from the WUSF newsroom in about 4 minutes. 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We're talking coffee spots, boutiques, bookstores, and more with the Explore Local map at artsaccessfl.org. That's artsaccessfl.org. It's where you can find things worth leaving the house for. Spectrum Bay News 9's Julie Marquez says partly sunny skies today. We do have a 40% chance of showers and thunderstorms with a high of 90 degrees. Pretty much exactly the same forecast for Saturday. It's 77 degrees right now in Sarasota. It's 6 o'clock.
1: Good morning. President Trump tried again to name an intelligence chief. He moved too late to reassure lawmakers so dismayed by his previous choice that they let a surveillance law expire. What happens now? It's Morning Edition from NPR News. The president has called peace negotiations with Iran, quote, boring. I'm Leila Fadel.
2: And I'm Steve Inskeep. He shows more excitement over building projects in the Capitol. Our correspondent surveys what's on the president's mind, judging by what he says. Also, Team USA plays in the World Cup today, and a study finds a link between the economic conditions in a child's zip code and brain development. It's Friday, June 12th. 10 years ago today, a gunman killed dozens in Orlando's Pulse nightclub. In StoryCorps, we hear from one victim's daughter. The news is next.
4: Live from NPR News in Washington, I'm Corva Coleman. There is a lack of clarity around a potential peace deal with Iran. President Trump said yesterday he was calling off threatened U.S. military strikes against Iran. He then said

0: America didn't just inspire Salvador Dali, it transformed him. Explore how Dali rose to global fame through fine art and pop culture in the special exhibit, Dali in America. On view for a limited time, exclusively at the Dali Museum. More at thedali.org.
1: The company will open trading today on the NASDAQ Stock Exchange, raising around $75 billion. NPR's John Ruwich has more.
2: The previous record holder for the biggest IPO was the Saudi oil company Saudi Aramco. It raised nearly $30 billion when it listed in 2019. SpaceX will more than double that with a $75 billion payload. The company has confirmed that it will sell more than 555 million shares at $135 each. SpaceX has big plans for spending the money to grow its rocket, satellite communications, and artificial intelligence businesses. The listing will open SpaceX up to a new level of scrutiny, though, because it'll have to publish quarterly and annual financial reports. Some analysts say investing in SpaceX is a bet on Elon Musk, who will be firmly in control. He is CEO, board chairman, and holds more than 80% of voting power among shareholders. John Ruwich, NPR News.
1: The U.S. men's national soccer team will play its first game of the FIFA World Cup tonight in Los Angeles. NPR's Becky Sullivan reports from L.A. They will take on Paraguay.
3: U.S. soccer has been planning for this World Cup for a long, long time. After the Americans failed to qualify for the World Cup back in 2018, they cleaned house and a new staff brought in a whole new generation of young players to develop. The 2022 tournament was a first test for the young squad. They reached the round of 16. Now they're older. The core is in their prime and they're playing here at home. Here's midfielder Tyler Adams.
4: This is like, for me, the biggest opportunity to just really grow the game, like to inspire people, to show that American players are at the level of the rest of the world.
3: Paraguay is the first of the team's three group stage matches. Next up will be Australia, then Turkey, then, the team hopes, a run in the knockout round. Becky Sullivan, NPR News, Los Angeles.
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6: Good morning. You're listening to WUSF 89.7. I'm Craig Kopp. With school out for the summer, a lot of Florida parents are bracing for bigger grocery bills. As WUSF's Gabriella Paul reports, one in three families is turning to Buy Now, Pay Later apps to keep food on the table.
7: Typically, this climate pattern shuts down.
8: A family of four with two kids in Florida has to budget over $1,500 a month for food. It's the largest expense for most households, behind only rent. A recent survey of Floridians found that 39% of respondents use apps like Klarna or Afterpay to spread out the cost of groceries.
9: Buy now, pay later plans sound good as a one-time thing, but they stack up over time. And all of this, what this does is it creates a cycle of debt, and it's going to impact their long-term financial security.
8: Matthew Calabreschi helps families with financial planning at United Way Suncoast. Compared to white households, he says Black and Hispanic families are relying more on short-term, high-interest loans to cover the cost of basics. Gabriella Paul, WUSF 89.7 News.
6: Florida's new congressional map creating four more U.S. House Republican-leaning districts will remain for the midterms. WUSF's Douglas Soule reports the state Supreme Court declined to take up an emergency request to block it.
10: Genesis Robinson heads the Equal Ground Education Fund, one of the advocacy groups suing the state.
11: Our view of this action is still the same. The action taken by the Florida legislature amounts to a partisan power grab in service to Donald Trump.
10: Trump has pushed GOP states to redistrict in a battle for the U.S. House majority. Some Democratic states have responded, but Florida has constitutional restrictions against partisan gerrymandering. Evan Power, chair of the Republican Party of Florida, applauds the decision.
12: I think that people are going to find that the new maps are fair and compact and will give them more of a chance to weigh in on who they want to represent them.
10: A lower court must hear the case first, but already declined to fast-track it. Douglas Soule, WUSF 89.7 News.
6: The National Oceanic and Atmospheric Administration has officially declared that an El Nino event is underway. The climate pattern has significant ramifications for weather conditions across the globe, including here in Florida. Florida Public Radio Emergency Network Meteorologist.

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1: And you're with your spot for local WUSF 89.7. I'm Craig Kopp. Good Friday morning. It is Scotland's first World Cup in nearly 30 years. Maura Brown, perhaps the oldest of Scotland's tartan army of soccer fans, will be in Boston when Scotland's team plays against Haiti on June the 13th. And you can hear more from her next.
2: On the next Florida Roundup, where and who? 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Other congressmen are retiring. So who is running and where? 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Plus, we'll have more on the future of property taxes in Florida. 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I'm Tom Hudson. 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
1: Join us for Weekend Edition Saturday. It gets started at 8 o'clock tomorrow morning. Well, Florida saw first-time jobless claims jump last week. That ends 3 weeks of declines. The U.S. Department of Labor estimates about 7,500 initial unemployment applications filed the week ending Saturday. That is up from about 5,400 for the Memorial Day shortened week. The state had seen its weekly numbers slide since almost 8,200 applications were filed the week Spirit Airlines shut down operations. Partly sunny skies today, got a 40% chance of showers and thunderstorms.
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0: 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I'm Leila Fadel.
7: And I'm Steve Inskeep. A valued member of our staff is from Scotland, and he loves soccer. I'm not saying that is why we're covering this next story, but we are covering this next story. Scotland is in the World Cup for the first time in almost 30 years. Tomorrow night, they play their opening match against Haiti. A tartan army of fans, many wearing Scottish plaid, will be in the stands. NPR's Lauren Freya reports from Glasgow.
8: When you think of the giants of soccer, you might think of Brazil or even England. But the way the game is played everywhere today, passing the ball frequently, actually developed in the late 19th century here. In Glasgow, says Andy Kerr, guide at the Scottish Football Museum.
9: And the style was very different. England almost played rugby with their feet. Strong shoulder charges, big tackles. But the Scots players played what we call the short passing game, which has gone on to take the world by storm.
8: Scotland has the world's oldest national football trophy. It was Scottish migrants who first exported the game to powerhouses like Brazil and Argentina. Scotland gave the world Alex Ferguson, soccer's most decorated team manager. But he moved south for glory with Manchester United in the land of Scotland's arch rivals, England.
9: The English Premier League is the most famous and the most moneyed league in all of the world. So in Scotland, sometimes it does feel a bit like being a poor relation who's on the outside.
8: Scotland has never made it past the group stage of any tournament. Fans call it glorious failure. When they made it into this World Cup, their first since 1998, a billboard went up in Glasgow with two words, "We're in."
10: is incredibly significant, not just in terms of sport, but culturally.
8: Pat Nevin played for the Scottish national team back when there used to be a stereotype of the beer-guzzling tartan army.
10: Scotland fans, some decades ago, were seen as dangerous and maybe with a hint of violence behind them and not well-behaved and mostly drunk.
8: But in the 1970s and 80s, as violent fan hooliganism took hold in England, Nevin says Scotland fans differentiated themselves. And even if we don't win, we will win, we will win. By admitting, even singing, that they probably won't win, so why not just party with everyone? No Scotland, no party. No Scotland, no party is their fan anthem.
11: No Scotland, no party.
8: And one of those who'll be singing it in the stands at Scotland's opener near Boston this weekend is Moira Brown, who will be 94 this year.
11: My first home international was 1946.
8: Since then, she's travelled the world, from Japan to Peru to Morocco, following Scotland's national team. World Cup tickets are the one thing she spends money on. And this is her fourth in person. She's hoping it lives up to the best one she ever saw more than a half century ago.
11: The best real-life final I have ever seen live. 74, Germany and Holland.
8: West Germany won that one. Brown says it's her dream to see Scotland win this one.
11: I go always in hope, but often not expectation. Strange things can happen.
8: No matter what, there's always the next World Cup when she'll be 97. Lauren Freyer, NPR News, Glasgow.
7: It's Tartan Edition from NPR News. Our theme music was inspired by BJ Lederman. I'm Steve Inskeep.
0: And I'm Leila Fadig.
1: And I'm Craig Coppin. You're listening to WUSF 89.7, your spot for local Good Friday morning. We got a crash in Pinellas County now, I-275 South. This is before the 54th Avenue North exit. All lanes are blocked. So look out for that. For the challenges facing rural health care, there are big structural solutions. There are solutions all the way down to the individual level. What can you do about it? You can hear more on the Marketplace Morning Report, which is coming up next.
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1: Some Tampa Sports Authority members have received a letter asking them to resign because of their stance on funding a new Rays stadium. We've got more on that story coming up for you in your news at 7 o'clock. Partly sunny skies today. Spectrum Bay News 9's Julie Marcus has a high of 90.
15: 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From Marketplace in New York, I'm Kimberly Adams. SpaceX makes its market debut today. The company says it has raised the $75 billion it was seeking. It's a record-breaking initial public offering, valuing SpaceX at $1.77 trillion. CEO Elon Musk, who will retain voting control, is poised to become the world's first trillionaire. The stock will debut with a number of unknowns, though, and Marketplace's Nova Safo is here to break those down for us. Good morning, Nova.
16: Good morning, Kimberly.
15: Let's start with the biggest unknown. Is the stock actually worth what the company says it's worth?
16: Yeah, and SpaceX says it's worth $135 per share, and it confirmed it got that price at public offering. That's how it raised $75 billion. And here's the issue. The company sidestepped the typical IPO process where it makes the case to investors about what its valuation should be. Instead, SpaceX went directly and just said, take it or leave it, $135. So considering the company is currently losing money, is it really worth more right now than, say, JP Morgan Chase, for example? Well, we're going to find out that in real time because the company's assertions didn't get tested in the IPO process.
15: There's also the unknown of how retail investors will affect the stock. Can you explain that?
16: Yeah, retail investors, meaning individuals, can buy the stock before it's public. This typically is limited to about 10% of shares being issued. SpaceX, though, set aside a lot more, reportedly 30%. Here's the thing, though. Retail investors can be quick to buy and sell, so we'll see that get tested in the next few days in the form of whether it's going to cause more volatility than you typically see.
15: Marketplace's Nova Safo. Thank you, Nova.
16: You're welcome.
15: Let's do the numbers. The FTSE in London is up 0.5%. Dow, S&P, and NASDAQ futures are up in the 3 to 0.5% range, with the Dow future up 270 points. The 10-year Treasury yield is down at 4.46%.
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15: For the challenges facing rural health care, there are big structural solutions, federal and state policy, as well as industry networks and initiatives. But in many parts of rural America, those solutions are lacking. And more communities are facing hospital closures or reductions in the types of care available. So what do you do if you live far from an emergency room? What agency do you have over getting the health care you need? I pose this question to Dr. LaWanda Grisette, Chief of Cardiology at University of South Alabama Health in Mobile.
18: For someone who has a chronic condition, would be helpful to try to game plan. If I had to go somewhere, where would I go?
15: Mm-hmm.
18: And try to arrange to have a visit at that place and establish a care relationship with that place that you might end up going if you got into trouble.
15: Mm-hmm.
18: So that there is some records and there's some physician or nurse practitioner or physician's assistant who knows you.
15: Oh, this makes a lot of sense. So, for example, if you know you have diabetes or high blood pressure,
18: yes,
15: you go in advance to the closest hospital to you and just say, hey, here are my medical records, just in case I get brought here in an emergency.
18: Yeah, and try to have a relationship there. Have a visit. Have a visit. If you have diabetes, and see a primary care doctor or an endocrinologist. If you have asthma, COPD, see a pulmonologist. You have heart disease, see a cardiologist or a primary care, so that you are somehow known to that system.
15: You mentioned that you're seeing people make really challenging choices around health insurance and health care. It's been going up for everybody, people on the exchanges, people off the exchanges. Can you talk a little bit more about what you've seen in that regard?
18: A lot of times in medicine, we talk about compliance, how often patients do what we say and follow through with our recommendations, prescriptions, and so forth. And I'm seeing more patients that are having issues with compliance that are financial.
15: Mm.
18: So, you know, sort of in the past, it might have been, well, I couldn't tolerate that medication, or sometimes I didn't think I needed it. And I'm seeing more non-compliance because, well, I went to the pharmacy and they told me how much it was and I really couldn't afford that. Or I am planning to get that, but I have to borrow some money first to get it, and this someone's going to help me.
15: We just heard about another 7 million people dropping their ACA coverage. A lot of people are about to lose Medicaid because of new work requirements and other things. So what does that look like?
18: I think that healthcare has been stressed and stretched for a while now. I think the COVID pandemic was a huge stressor. This is going to be another huge stressor that I feel we're probably even less prepared for. I mean, you know, sort of the wave of underinsurance. I think it looks like a lot of people with chronic diseases showing up to the few hospitals that have emergency rooms, and those emergency rooms being overwhelmed.
15: That was Dr. LaWanda Grisette, Chief of Cardiology at University of South Alabama Health. We also spoke with two administrators there about how they're preparing for the effects of healthcare changes stemming from the GOP tax and spending law passed last year. The Marketplace Morning Report podcast feed will have that if you miss it on air, and all of our reporting from Alabama is online at marketplace.org. In New York, I'm Kimberly Adams with the Marketplace Morning Report. 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
1: 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I'm Craig Kopp. Good Friday morning. We've got a crash in Pinellas County on I-275 South. This is before 54th Avenue North. All lanes are blocked at this hour.
15: WUSF depends on contributions from people like you and the Baby Boomers Barrister, an estate planning and elder law firm for baby boomers, their parents, and children, helping boomers and their kids control their property now and after they die, and assisting parents with long-term care planning and financing. BabyBoomersBarrister.com.
1: A key vote on part of Tampa's funding for a new Rays stadium is going to be delayed for 2 months. We've got more on that from the WUSF newsroom just ahead. Spectrum Bay News 9's Julie Marquez says partly sunny, 40% chance of showers and storms today with a high of 90 degrees. It's 7 o'clock.
7: Good morning. President Trump again claims his threats of more bombings pushed Iran to make a deal. He also called that deal a little conceptual, while Iran says they haven't agreed. What's going on? It's Morning Edition from NPR News. Trump's budget calls for cutting all of the U.S. Forest Service R&D funding. I'm Steve Inskeep.
0: And I'm Leila Fadel. The head of the agency asks for NPR's help to change the narrative that it's stopping research. Also, how some species continue to impact their ecosystems even after they die. And the lead singer of the 90s ska band, Sublime, died just before their biggest album came out. Now his son has gotten the band back together. It's Friday, June 12th. On this day in 1967, the Supreme Court struck down bans on interracial marriages. The news is next.
19: Live from NPR News in Washington, I'm Corva Coleman. President Trump has nominated federal prosecutor Jay Clayton to serve as the next director of national intelligence. If confirmed, that would limit the time that incoming acting director Bill Pulte could lead the agency. Pulte has no intelligence background and drew bipartisan opposition. NPR's Eric McDaniel says Jay Clayton does have an intelligence background and was the former head of the Securities and Exchange Commission.
20: He currently serves as U.S. Attorney for the Southern District of New York, and while there, his office has done a couple high-profile things, not least of which is the indictment of former Venezuelan President Nicolas Maduro. Clayton has been confirmed by the Senate before for the SEC, which is a good sign for his ability to be confirmed again.
19: NPR's Eric McDaniel reporting. The Food and Drug Administration is taking a step to respond.

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1: 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Sydney Lupkin, NPR News.
2: Veterans groups are protesting a proposal to cut back on VA disability benefits for certain conditions. NPR's Quill Lawrence reports the Trump administration says the cuts would save the VA $57 billion over a decade.
3: There's bipartisan support for a bill to allow disabled veterans to also collect military retirement pay. That's called the Richard Starr Act, and it's been stalled in Congress for 5 years, in part because budget hawks opposed the cost. But Republicans surprised Democrats and veterans groups when they proposed to pay for it by reducing the disability rates for vets in the future who have two very common ailments. Those are tinnitus and sleep apnea. Both conditions are often linked to combat and exposure to toxins at war. Democrats say any offset should come not from the VA budget, but the Pentagon. The VFW says in a statement, quote, "A grateful nation pays its debts to veterans. It does not send them an invoice." Quill Lawrence, NPR News.
2: Contemporary artist David Hockney has died at the age of 88, according to his publicist. Hockney, who was born in the UK, painted colorful views of California that led some to call him an icon. His pool scenes gained him much admiration. This is NPR.
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5: Good morning. You're listening to WUSF 89.7. I'm Craig Kopp. Four Tampa Sports Authority members got a letter asking them to resign because of their stance on funding a new Rays stadium. WUSF Steve Newborn reports if they don't, it calls for them to be fired.
6: The letter was addressed to four board members who wrote to Hillsborough commissioners last week. They said renovations to Raymond James Stadium to help keep the Buccaneers in town should take precedence over a new baseball stadium. Tampa attorney Jared Willis wrote the letter accusing three of the four of owning properties in Ybor City that could increase in value if negotiations to build in Drew Park fail, although a site in Ybor was dropped in favor of Drew Park. Tampa Councilman Bill Carlson wonders who's behind the letter.
7: We don't know that that came from the Rays, but if we find out that it was, I'm going to fight to keep it off the agenda because that is not the kind of dirty politics the public wants.
6: Last week, County Commissioner Christine Miller asked for legal advice on how to remove Sports Authority board members. Steve Newborn, WUSF 89.7 News.
5: A key vote on part of Tampa's funding for a new Rays stadium is going to be delayed 2 months. Tampa City Council, acting as the Community Redevelopment Agency, was going to vote on $100 million in stadium funding Thursday, but it voted to delay the discussion to August 20th. The Tampa Bay Business Journal reports a couple of council members want to wait until after the property tax referendum goes to the voters in November. Inflation hit a three-year high in May, according to consumer data released this week. While gas prices are mostly to blame, food costs climbed too. At the same time, the federal government made major cuts to safety net programs like SNAP. Emily Grant is with the Manatee Food Security Network. She says nonprofits and community programs have to coordinate more now to address hunger.
8: Pantries that are smaller, for example, can't necessarily take, 15 pallets of cucumbers. That's a lot. You have to really have both the storage, the either staff or volunteer time, in addition to enough folks that you're serving that can handle that.
5: Grant says her network of around 50 organizations, from food banks to school districts, work together to bring in a quarter of a million pounds of food over the past 6 months. The state Supreme Court refusing to take up a challenge to Florida's new congressional map that benefits Republicans. It says a lower court has to hear the case first, meaning the map will be in place for the midterm elections. Amy Keith leads Common Cause Florida, one of the voting rights groups suing the state. She says that map is still an illegal partisan gerrymander.
9: It's, I think, quite painful and harmful for Floridians to have any election conducted under a map that's unconstitutional, and not just unconstitutional, but really violating the very clear will of the people of Florida.
5: In 2010, Floridians

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1: And you're listening to Morning Edition on WUSF 89.7, your spot for local. I'm Craig Kopp. Good Friday morning. 30 years ago, Brad Noel, the lead singer of the ska band Sublime, died of an overdose. His son Jacob was just a baby. He's now Sublime's lead singer, releasing the band's first album since 1996. That story is next.
2: Switzerland could become the first country in the world to put a legal limit on the size of its population. It currently stands there at 9.1 million. A referendum this weekend asks Swiss voters if it should be capped at 10 million. Supporters say it would ease housing shortages. Critics say it would be devastating to the economy. Hear more on that next time on The World.
1: And you can hear The World starting at 3 o'clock this afternoon.
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1: 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Pasco County planners have enacted a one-year moratorium on large-scale data centers. We've got that story for you coming up in your news at 7:30. Spectrum Bay News 9 meteorologist Julie Marcus says you're heading into the weekend shaped up like this. Partly sunny today, 40% chance of showers and storms, a high of 90, 30% chance of evening showers and storms with a low of 78. And Saturday, partly sunny, 40% chance of rain again, a high of 91.
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6: 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I'm Leila Faldin.
0: I'm Steve Inskeep.
7: And I'm A. Martinez. They were one of the breakthrough bands of 1996 and also one of that year's great tragedies. Sublime scored three huge hits with their major label debut.

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1: 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I'm Craig Kopp. Good Friday morning.
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1: President Trump is trying to downsize the U.S. Forest Service and eliminate wildfire and smoke research as the American West is facing a potentially epic summer fire season. We've got more on that coming up after our news updates. Spectrum Bay News 9's Julie Marquez says, partly sunny today. We do have a 40% chance of some more of those afternoon showers and storms. We'll have a high today of 90 degrees. Currently, 80 degrees in St. Petersburg. It's 7:30.
3: Live from NPR News in Washington, I'm Dave Mattingly. President Trump says he expects the U.S. and Iran to sign an agreement to end the war within days, possibly in Europe. The president told reporters at the White House yesterday a deal with Iran has been reached. However, a spokesperson for Iran's foreign ministry says no deal has been finalized. NPR's Mara Liasson says the president has made similar comments many times since the war began at the end of February.
4: President Trump has constantly been saying both that a peace agreement was at hand or alternatively, he's about to bomb Iran so hard their civilization will be wiped out and never be restored. It just keeps on going like Groundhog Day. He's literally promised that a deal is near dozens of times.
3: Hours before his announcement, Trump had threatened to take control of Iran's oil and gas industries to include seizing Karg Island. The president says he will nominate Jay Clayton to be the next permanent director of national intelligence. If confirmed by the Senate, Clayton will succeed Tulsi Gabbard, who recently announced she's resigning. Clayton is the U.S. attorney for the Southern District of New York and the former chair of the Securities and Exchange Commission. Before the announcement, Democrats and some Republicans in Congress had been critical of President Trump for naming Bill Pulte as acting director, citing his lack of military and intelligence experience. This is NPR News from Washington.
1: You're listening to WUSF 89.7. I'm Craig Kopp. If you want to start a large-scale data center in Pasco County, you're going to have to wait another year. As WUSF Steve Newborn reports, planners have passed a one-year moratorium.
5: Community opposition to new data centers is building across the state and country because of their high demands for electricity and water to cool overheated servers. County Planning Director David Engels says Pasco officials want to be sure how to define a large data center before allowing any to be built in their county.
6: There are data centers that want to be here in Florida and here in Pasco, and they have certain impacts that we're aware of, and it warrants an extensive analysis, so we don't want to have data centers come in before we have an ability to regulate them.
5: Engel says there are no active applications for data centers in Pasco County. Steve Newborn, WUSF 89.7 News.
1: Ye, who used to be known as Kanye West, is coming to Tampa later this month, and some people aren't happy about it. The rapper made anti-Semitic comments on his X account in 2025, also promoted Nazi rhetoric through his music. He apologized for his actions earlier this year, but Florida Holocaust Museum President Eric Stillman is not convinced he's had a change of heart.
7: Someone who's said very hateful and very hurtful remarks against the Jewish people is getting a very big platform here in our area.
1: West is scheduled to play Raymond James Stadium June 26th and 28th. The museum is offering free admission that weekend. On Sunday, lyric soprano Maya Stevenson will present what she says is her most ambitious project. It's a Juneteenth celebration that's a musical journey of the African diaspora. It features Nigerian countertenor Andrew Ebucham singing in languages of that country.
8: It's going to start with him singing, which is going to represent that foundation of Africa. And then it will transition over into me singing spirituals that represent the oppression and the enslavement that African Americans went through.
1: Songs of the Soil, Songs of the Soul is Sunday at 4 at the Tampa Heights Junior Civic Association. You can get details at WUSF.org. I'm Craig Kopp, WUSF 89.7 News.
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10: And I'm Leila Fadel. More big cuts to federal funding for science are coming. President Trump has already canceled or suspended about a quarter of all funding for the National Science Foundation and National Institutes of Health. His latest budget proposes eliminating all forest research at the start of the summer fire season. NPR's Kirk Sigler reports.
11: Few public universities get more federal research funding than the University of Washington. And so the atmosphere on this leafy Seattle campus is tense, even in lower profile places once considered safe from White House politics like the Forestry School. Here, U.S. Forest Service funding cuts would have immediate consequences as the West looks poised for an epic summer of fires and smoke.
12: You have time, I can show you the map, or probably you have seen the map there.
11: Fire ecologist Ernesto Alvarado is looking at a giant map of the U.S. on a computer. It shows where wildfire smoke is, where it's forecast to drift, as well as the harmful particulates in it. He zooms in on a wildfire burning in New Mexico.
12: So if someone is living in Ruidoso, New Mexico, which this fire is close to Ruidoso, they can go and see where the smoke is going to.
11: Alvarado and Forest Service colleagues at the nearby Pacific Wildland Fire Sciences Lab created this map. It's updated in real time with the help of a team of grad students and IT staff here at UW.
12: We need to bring new technology fast.
11: This taxpayer-funded tech is now widely used by governments, elite firefighting teams, and popular apps that people rely on when the smoke gets bad. It's the product, Alvarado says, of institutional knowledge developed through Forest Service research into smoke and fires.
12: You are integrating the knowledge and the science developed over decades by one team in Seattle.
11: But the Seattle Smoke Lab is now on a list of 56 out of 90 research stations identified for closure. It's part of the Trump administration's controversial Forest Service reorganization, including the relocation of its headquarters from D.C. to Utah. Morgan Varner is worried. He was a fire behavior scientist at the Seattle lab until 2019.
13: There's a haphazard to it that I think is troubling from a scientist standpoint.
11: Current lab employees did not respond to interview requests, but Varner doubts most of the staff here will be willing to relocate. The lab was put in Seattle due to its international airport and major research university.
13: Seattle is a technology hub, and so the Forest Service lab, people may think that they're sort of backwoods out measuring some trees, but this is a lab that is working with the brightest minds based in Seattle.
14: Okay, so I need you to help me change the narrative. We aren't closing research.
11: 2,700 miles to the east, U.S. Forest Service Chief Tom Schultz is sitting in the agency's soon-to-be former headquarters off the National Mall.
14: Research is important. Science is extremely important in this organization, and it has been.
11: But Schultz says the Forest Service has a $3 billion maintenance backlog, and closing or consolidating buildings that house some research stations will save money.
14: This administration is trying to be thoughtful as we move forward in terms of we involve the employees in so much of our discussions. We've got to get our budget under control. We knew we had a big shortfall coming in.
11: Schultz says science is still a priority, but his boss, President Trump's proposed budget for the Forest Service, zeroes out all research and development funding. The chief doesn't seem to think that will actually happen.
14: It was zeroed out in the 26 budget and zeroed out in the 27 budget. Congress did something different. We built an organizational structure based on what Congress has funded us to do. If Congress were to adopt the president's budget, then we will pivot accordingly.
11: If that were to happen, the U.S. Forest Service would be a skeleton of its former self, just as climate change is accelerating the frequency and severity of wildfires in the U.S. Back in Washington State, Dave Upthegrove, the elected public lands commissioner here, is standing at a popular trailhead near the Mount Baker Snoqualmie National Forest.
15: The research that's being done at these labs in Washington State helps inform our wildfire response and contributes to improving public safety for people throughout the state of Washington, particularly in rural areas.
11: Upthegrove, a Democrat, says early on in the Forest Service reorg, his agency was briefed often and assured that critical research would not be affected.
15: But recently, the Forest Service has gone radio silent, and we've not been able to get updates on the progress, the status, and the outcome of this work. So we are nervous.
11: Nervous as these lush Pacific Northwest woods he's standing in, once thought immune from major fires, could be flammable or at least choked in smoke in a matter of weeks. Kirk Sigler, NPR News, Seattle.
9: All right, I know it's early in the morning, but we're going to begin this next story with a sort of analogy. The foundation of a house supports the rest of the structure? That's easy to understand. Turns out the same is true for what ecologists call foundation species, like undersea coral. They support and shape entire ecosystems. NPR's Nate Rott learned that foundation species help out even after they die.
16: When Kai Kopecky was working on his PhD, his fieldwork involved a lot of diving off of the island of Moorea in the South Pacific over a coral reef.
17: The first time I went, it was like the most stunning reef I'd ever seen. Like just every square inch of the reef was just covered in living coral.
16: Unfortunately, the next time he went was after a coral bleaching event.
17: Caused by a marine heat wave. And so a lot of that coral died.
16: Kopecky, a marine biologist, was curious how the skeletal remains were influencing the reef's ability to recover, compared to, say, a tropical cyclone, where the coral gets scraped off the seafloor, leaving a flat surface.
17: And we found a lot of evidence that the dead skeletons actually hamper recovery.
16: By providing nooks and crannies for seaweed and other species that compete with coral.
17: I was like, okay, wow, just the structure itself, just the dead foundation species can put the ecosystem on a completely different trajectory.
16: Foundation species are found from the bottom of oceans to the tops of mountains. They're typically the most abundant plant or animal in an ecosystem. Trees, grasses, oysters, or kelp that create microclimates, nutrients, habitat.
17: Providing the infrastructure on which ecosystems are built on.
16: Kopecky was curious about the post-death legacy of other foundation species. Did they help a system recover? Or, like the coral, did they hamper it? So he recruited researchers across North America.
17: You know, people who work in like tropical montane forests of Puerto Rico and like tall grass prairies of Kansas.
16: John Kamenowski, an ecosystem ecologist at Florida International University, was brought in for his knowledge of mangroves and how they respond to disturbances like hurricanes.
18: We know that when storms hit mangroves, they defoliate the forest and you get all this dump of organic matter from the canopy onto the forest floor.
16: Nutrients that the remaining live mangroves can recycle and use to expand their roots.
18: Which allows the whole forest to recover from the disturbance event.
16: In total, the new study published in the journal Science Advances looked at 10 ecosystems and found that the dead had a strong influence on the living in 9 of them. To Kopecky, the findings suggest that death is not an end.
17: Just because an organism dies doesn't mean it isn't continuing to have an influence.
16: They often leave a legacy, he says, sometimes positive, sometimes not. Nate Rott, NPR News.
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1: And you're listening to Morning Edition on WUSF 89.7, your spot for local. I'm Craig Kopp. Good morning. It's a Friday morning. There's a new law requiring hyperscale data centers, regulating hyperscale data centers in Florida. It requires electric companies to set tariffs to protect residents from paying for the massive amount of energy they consume. But the Office of Public Counsel says Duke Energy's proposed tariff skirts that measure.
19: It simply wants to place data centers under the same tariffs that the other large load companies have operated under.
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20: Inflation soars to a new high, passing 4% for the first time in 3 years. On the next Friday News Roundup, an economy check-in as the U.S. and Iran seem to move further from a deal to end the war. Plus, a key midterm matchup is set in Maine and elation in New York as the Knicks make NBA Finals history ahead of Game 5. The Roundup next time on 1A.
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1: If you live in the immediate Tampa Bay area, you're in one of the most dangerous regions in the country for pedestrians and bicyclists. Smart Growth America recently put out a report called Dangerous by Design, tracked pedestrian deaths in all 50 states. It found Tampa ranked 8th most dangerous in the country.
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1: 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I'm Craig Kopp. Florida's new law regulating massive data centers requires electric companies to ensure the cost of building or operating those facilities won't fall to residents. Walt Treyerweiler heads Florida's Office of Public Counsel, which represents customers of investor-owned utilities. Treyerweiler tells WUSF's Jessica Mazaros a proposal for data centers from Duke Energy does not comply with the new law.
23: So SB 484 was signed into law, and how does that protect customers from increased costs if data centers were to arrive in your backyard?
19: Well, first of all, I just have to say I'm really proud of the Florida legislature for coming together and agreeing on the first customer protection statute in the United States that protects customers from subsidizing data center costs. And the way it does is it puts requirements on the utilities to come up with tariffs that are designed so that data centers will pay their full costs of building and then operating data centers, and that those costs are not going to be passed on to Florida's customers. And of course, the threat that the legislature was reacting to was looking around at other states who had been early embracers of data centers, and then the resulting impact on customer bills in many of those states.
23: And now Duke Energy sent in a plan, right, that all the utilities are supposed to send out regarding data centers, right? And so can you talk about that and then your reaction to the plan that Duke put out?
19: This is Duke's second proposed tariff. They proposed a tariff and we had an expert criticize it. And then SB 484 passed the House and the Senate, and they withdrew their data center tariff and then filed another one with the stated intent that it was supposed to comply with the customer protection requirements of SB 484. However, it doesn't do that. In our opinion, it sidestepped the requirements there.
23: What happens now that your office contests this plan moving forward?
19: Well, we contest the plan. We filed a joint motion to dismiss because we don't feel that their tariff addressed the protections that were provided in SB 484. What Duke did is it simply wants to place data centers under the same tariffs that the other large load companies have operated under. for the past 2 years. However, if that had been sufficient, then there would have been no need for the legislature to craft this important legislation and for the governor to sign it into law.
1: That was Walt Treyerweiler speaking with WUSF's Jessica Mazaros. It is important to note here that while public counsel contests Duke's tariff, it's ultimately up to the Florida Public Service Commission to determine if it complies with the new law. Duke Energy did not respond to a request to comment for this story.
3: Robert Coles was a child psychiatrist who worked with black school children desegregating the South. At the end of his life, he was reunited with one of them, civil rights activist Ruby Bridges.
4: 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And he said, "You think so?" And I said, "You did a really good thing."
3: Ruby Bridges remembers Robert Coles on All Things Considered from NPR News.
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1: You can hear Hidden Brain Sunday evening at 6 o'clock. One in three Florida families is turning to buy now, pay later apps to keep food on the table. We've got details on that coming up in your news at 8 o'clock. We're in the month of June. That means we're officially in hurricane season. Forecasters say it could be a below-average season, but they're still urging you to be prepared. 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
10: 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I'm Layla Faldin.
25: I'm Michelle Martin.
9: And I'm Steve Inskeep. The Minnesota man charged with killing a state lawmaker and her husband in attacks targeting Democrats has admitted to the crimes. He is expected to face life in prison without the possibility of release. Here's Matt Sepik of Minnesota Public Radio.
16: Even in an era of extreme political violence, Minnesota U.S. Attorney Dan Rosen said Vance Belter's attacks on lawmakers a year ago Sunday are hard to fathom.
26: With regard to what it is that controls the criminal mind and what drives a criminal to want to commit this sort of brutal murder and to do it as coldly as it was done, I wonder if any of us who live law-abiding lives will ever really be able to understand that sort of motivation.
16: In response to questions from his attorney in court on Thursday, the 58-year-old Belter admitted that he planned the rampage for months and drew up a handwritten hit list. He disguised himself as a police officer, put flashing lights on his SUV, and donned a silicone mask before pounding on the door of Democratic State Senator John Hoffman. When Hoffman answered, Belter opened fire on the lawmaker and his wife Yvette. Both survived multiple gunshot wounds. Their daughter Hope was there but was not hit. Belter then stopped near the homes of two other Democratic lawmakers but didn't encounter them. 90 minutes after shooting the Hoffmans, Belter went to the home of Representative Melissa Hortman. He shot Hortman's husband, Mark, in the doorway, rushed inside, and shot the former House Speaker at point-blank range just as real police officers arrived. Belter ran out the back and evaded law enforcement for 43 hours before he was captured near his home outside Minneapolis. A grand jury indicted Belter for stalking, murder, and gun crimes and gave federal prosecutors the go-ahead to determine if the death penalty would be appropriate. U.S. Attorney Rosen says the Justice Department took it off the table in exchange for Belter's guilty plea.
26: The direction that we had was that we will not seek the death penalty provided Mr. Belter enters into the plea agreement that you all saw him enter into today.
16: In a statement, the Hoffman family says there can't be true justice unless Americans treat people with respect, stop dehumanizing each other, and, quote, stop dividing our country with hate and rhetoric. For NPR News, I'm Matt Sepik in Minneapolis.
7: Carmelo Anthony and Austin Metcalf were both 17, both track athletes, both strong students, when they had a confrontation at a track meet. At some point, Metcalf pushed Anthony, and Anthony stabbed Metcalf, killing him. After deliberating for just a few hours, a jury convicted Anthony of murder, and this week the judge sentenced him to 35 years in prison. To the prosecution, this was a straightforward case of unjustified violence, but many in the Frisco community do not see it that way. It has convulsed this rapidly growing and diverse suburb of Dallas, Texas, and become a national story. To ask why, we've called the Reverend Billy Eccles Richter, who is involved in an interfaith alliance there. He leads services at Grace Avenue United Methodist Church in Frisco. Reverend Billy, thanks so much for joining us.
8: Thank you for having me.
7: Well, first stating the obvious, Anthony, the accused, is black, and Metcalf, who was killed, is white. But how quickly did that fact become the dominant issue?
8: I don't really think it became the fact until after the tragedy occurred. This was not a white student seeking out a black student to attack them. This was not a black student seeking out a white student to retaliate or to push back. This was a track meet. These were two students from rival schools. Each school sets up their tent and says, this is our territory for our school. And apparently Carmelo Anthony came into the other school's tent, and that's when the dispute occurred.
7: Very soon after the killing, these right-wing provocateurs, led by a January 6th insurrectionist who was pardoned by the president, started leading these racist protests. He called for Carmelo Anthony to be lynched. How much has that contributed to the atmosphere there, or was that already there?
8: I think when somebody like that comes in, what they are able to do is to reach down to a small minority of people who have been sort of lurking in the shadows, waiting for someone to come along and to promote something that is bigoted. And one of the things that was very clear after this happened, the father of Austin Metcalf, when Jake Lang showed up here, said very clearly, we don't want you here, and you are not helping the situation by what you are espousing.
7: It's my understanding that Carmelo Anthony acknowledges that he had a knife. He acknowledges that he stabbed Austin Metcalf. His argument was that it was self-defense. It's my understanding that the reason some in the community are decrying this prosecution is racist, they say that a white student who felt similarly threatened by black students would have been treated more sympathetically by the authorities. Is that the basis of it?
8: I don't believe that to be the case. Some of the students that they presented as witnesses were African-American who testified to the fact that Carmelo Anthony chose to reach into his backpack and pull out the knife. I want to just say, too, I think one of the things here is to talk about the difference between responsibility and blame. We want to assign blame. What I've discovered in my life is that when we do that, it takes any responsibility away from us. I think in this case, we have to all claim responsibility.
7: Why do you say that?
8: I say that because of the way we've taught children in our community that you should have a certain pride in your school. And I'm not saying that's necessarily a bad thing, but when that turns into this is our territory, we're going to defend our ground, that becomes problematic, and we have to all look at ourselves and say, how do we all accept some responsibility, as opposed to immediately jumping in and saying, oh, well, I know who's to blame.
7: How do you think people go forward from here?
8: Well, I think we've got to get back to a concept of neighborliness. And part of what that means is being able to learn from one another, to sit down together, to break bread together, to be hospitable with one another. We're all here and have been given the opportunity to share in something very, very special. Why are we trying to destroy that? And I think, again, part of it just simply is there are people that are afraid that they are losing their sense of their own territory.
7: That's Billy Eccles Richter. He's lead pastor at Grace Avenue United Methodist Church in Frisco, Texas. Pastor Eccles Richter, thanks so much for talking to me.
8: Thanks, Michelle. It's been a pleasure.

0: This is Morning Edition from NPR News. I'm Michelle Martin.
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1: Florida International University. FIU runs an undersea lab off the Florida Keys. From the open ocean to the seafloor, FIU is there. 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
3: Florida's new congressional map creating four more U.S. House Republican-leaning districts will remain for the midterms. More on that from the WUSF newsroom in about 4 minutes. Spectrum Bay News 9's Julie Marquez says another partly sunny day ahead, and we've got a 40% chance of those afternoon showers and thunderstorms with a high of 90 degrees at 75 right now in Riverview. And it's 8 o'clock.
4: Good morning. President Trump tried again to name an intelligence chief. He moved too late to reassure lawmakers so dismayed by his previous choice that they let a surveillance law expire. What happens now? It's Morning Edition from NPR News. The president has called peace negotiations with Iran, quote, boring. I'm Leila Fadel.
2: And I'm Steve Inskeep. He shows more excitement over building projects in the Capitol. Our correspondent surveys what's on the president's mind, judging by what he says. Also, Team USA plays in the World Cup today. And the British artist David Hockney has died, a man who believed painting could change the world. It's Friday, June 12th. 10 years ago today, a gunman killed dozens in Orlando's Pulse nightclub. In StoryCorps, we hear from one victim's daughter. The news is next.
0: Live from NPR News in Washington, I'm Korva Coleman. President Trump says that a deal is close with Iran and something could be signed within days, possibly in Europe. But Iran has not agreed with this. NPR's Ea Batraoui says Trump is claiming wide support.
5: He's saying everyone has approved the deal. He's leaving out a clear timeline for when that can happen. He says it could happen in the next few days with the two sides signing a deal in Europe. But Iran says it's not yet done. Iran's foreign ministry says a deal has not been finalized. And Iranian media say that 2 weeks ago, there was almost a deal in place, but they say Trump added new demands.
0: NPR's Ea Batraoui reporting. President Trump is nominating federal prosecutor Jay Clayton as his next permanent director of national intelligence. Clayton formerly served as the head of the Securities and Exchange Commission. His office is overseeing the prosecution of former Venezuelan leader Nicolas Maduro on drug trafficking charges. There's been bipartisan opposition to President Trump's choice for the incoming acting director, Bill Pulte. Pulte does not have any background and intelligence. The agency he runs is responsible for regulating mortgages. High inflation has not stopped U.S. households from spending. The Bank of America Institute reports credit and debit card spending was up a little more than 5% in May compared to the same time last year.

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2: The largest protected area in the country is in the northwestern Hawaiian Islands. Papahānaumokuakea National Marine Sanctuary is home to pristine coral reefs and habitat for rare species. Trump has signed a proclamation to open most of its waters to commercial fishing, along with two other Pacific marine monuments. The move is supported by the tuna fishing industry, which says it's facing tough international competition. Conservation groups say rolling back protections puts the unique ecosystem at risk. The area is also considered sacred by Native Hawaiian cultural groups who fought for decades for it to receive protections. Lauren Sommer, NPR News.
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4: Good morning. You're listening to WUSF 89.7. I'm Craig Kopp. With school out for the summer, a lot of Florida parents are bracing for bigger grocery bills. As WUSF's Gabriella Paul reports, one in three families is turning to buy now, pay later apps to keep food on the table.
5: A family of four with two kids in Florida has to budget over $1,500 a month for food. It's the largest expense for most households, behind only rent. A recent survey of Floridians found that 39% of respondents use apps like Klarna or Afterpay to spread out the cost of groceries.
6: Buy now, pay later plans sound good as a one-time thing, but they stack up over time. And all of this, what this does is it creates a cycle of debt, and it's going to impact their long-term financial security.
5: Matthew Calabreschi helps families with financial planning at United Way Suncoast. Compared to white households, he says Black and Hispanic families are relying more on short-term, high-interest loans to cover the cost of basics. Gabriella Paul, WUSF 89.7 News.
4: Florida's new congressional map, creating four more U.S. House Republican-leaning districts, remains for the midterms. WUSF's Douglas Soule reports the state Supreme Court declined to take up an emergency request to block it.
7: Genesis Robinson heads the Equal Ground Education Fund, one of the advocacy groups suing the state.
8: Our view of this action is still the same. The action taken by the Florida legislature amounts to a partisan power grab in service to Donald Trump.
7: Trump has pushed GOP states to redistrict in a battle for the U.S. House majority. Some Democratic states have responded, but Florida has constitutional restrictions against partisan gerrymandering. Evan Power, chair of the Republican Party of Florida, applauds the decision.
9: I think that people are going to find that the new maps are fair and compact and will give them more of a chance to weigh in on who they want to represent them.
7: A lower court must hear the case first, but already declined to fast track it. Douglas Soule, WUSF 89.7 News.
4: The National Oceanic and Atmospheric Administration has officially declared that an El Niño event is underway. The climate pattern has significant ramifications for weather conditions across the globe, including here in Florida. Florida Public Radio Emergency Network meteorologist Andrew Wolfek has a look at the local impacts.
10: Typically, this climate pattern shuts down tropical activity across the Atlantic Basin because of hostile upper-level winds and drier air. As we head towards the late fall and early winter, expect more frontal boundaries to make it into the region, so we should see an uptick in precipitation later on this year, which of course is good news with the drought deficits. The greatest impacts from the El Niño typically occur over the winter, with cooler conditions dominating the season.
4: Andrew says that a typical El Niño event lasts for at least 9 months, so expect weather patterns to be influenced well into 2027. With WUSF 89.7 News, I'm Craig Kopp.
11: 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I'm Steve Inskeep.
12: And I'm Leila Fadel. Good morning. President Trump has named Jay Clayton to serve as the next director of national intelligence. Clayton is a federal prosecutor who has taken on national security cases. He also previously led the Securities and Exchange Commission. In a few minutes, we'll hear from Senator Chris Coons of Delaware about Clayton's prospects in the Senate. We start with more on Clayton's background.
11: NPR Congress reporter Eric

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1: And you're listening to WUSF 89.7, your spot for local on a Friday morning. Good morning. I'm Craig Kopp. Glad you're here with us. If you're looking for events that are happening in the Tampa Bay area this weekend, WUSF has got you covered. 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
1: Check out Weekend Edition Saturday starting tomorrow morning at 8 o'clock. Florida saw first-time jobless claims jump last week. That ends 3 weeks of declines. The U.S. Department of Labor estimates about 7,500 initial unemployment applications were filed the week ending on Saturday. That is up from about 5,400 for the Memorial Day shortened week. The state had seen its weekly numbers sliding since almost 8,200 applications were filed the week that Spirit Airlines shut down its operations. Spectrum Bay News 9's Julie Marquez says look for a partly sunny day today. Yep, 40% chance of afternoon showers and storms with a high of 90.
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1: 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I'm Craig Kopp. It's time for WUSF's Weekend Event Roundup. Sky LeBron, host of our daily news podcast, The Bay Blend, talks about some of the local events going on in the Tampa Bay area with Malika Hollis of Arts Access Florida. This weekend, there's World Cup watch parties, a seafood festival, even a place to find a furry forever friend. But first, the two talk about the return of a popular music, art, and culture festival in Tampa.
7: Malika, how you doing?
8: I'm doing great. I'm feeling fresh, alive, happy to be here.
7: Fresh on this Friday. Friday fresh.
8: Yes. First off, we have the Tampa Fringe Festival, which is now through the 21st at the Crest Contemporary and the Commodore in Ybor City.
7: Yeah, it's important to know what Tampa Fringe is. It's kind of like the offshoot of your main festivals. These are the artists and the musicians that you may not see at some of your big-time festivals. They come over here to Fringe, which is kind of what Fringe means, the outside.
8: Nice. I love that. There's going to be over 30 shows, and it's from theater, dance, kids stand-up. I love the idea of kids stand-up. That's so cute.
7: Yeah, it's cute until I start booing kids off stage. If you don't have fresh material, if your jokes aren't hitting with me, you're going to hear it from me. If I can't relate to that 8-year-old, they're getting booed off stage.
8: Parents, I give you permission to go after Sky LeBron after that one. Just kidding. We don't condone violence. And next, we have the World Cup watch parties around Tampa Bay. But tonight, it's at 9 p.m. at Al Lang Stadium in St. Pete. It's Canada versus Bosnia and Herzegovina.
7: A lot of people are going to be watching the big-time countries in this World Cup for obvious reasons. They're more likely to win it. But I like looking at some of the more low-key and smaller countries that are represented in this World Cup. You ever heard of Curaçao?
8: No, but sounds delicious. Sounds good.
7: Oh, okay. Well, it's a country. And can you tell me where it's located?
8: I guess like South America.
7: That's a really good guess, especially considering you didn't even know where it was. It's in the Caribbean, right off the coast of Venezuela.
8: Nice.
7: Just north of it. There's only about 160,000 people that live there. And an interesting fact about them, one, they made it to the World Cup, which is awesome. Second one is they're below the hurricane belt, so they really don't get affected by hurricanes like other Caribbean countries.
8: Lucky.
7: Yeah, right? You get the beauty of being in the Caribbean, but you don't have to deal with getting smashed by a hurricane.
8: I love that for them. Curaçao just gained a new fan in me. Well, we hope you guys check out the World Cup. And also, just for extra fun, Saturday night, the Rowdies are having Pride Night also at Al Lang. And next, we have the St. Pete Beach Seafood Festival. It's all weekend. It's in downtown St. Pete on Corey Avenue. You can expect the usual bands, crafts, and seafood galore.
7: There's also going to be crab races there.
8: Weird.
7: I just wonder, what's the prize? If you win the crab race as a crab, do you get to, like,
8: live?
7: Yeah, like, can you just kind of go back into the ocean?
8: I hope so.
7: I hope that there's an incentive there for good races.
8: Yeah, move fast, boys. And last but not least, we have the downtown dog adoption. This is cute. It's at Hyde Park, Sunday, 12 to 2 p.m. Downtown Dogs and the Humane Society are teaming up for this. There's going to be events, giveaways, and of course, you can adopt a little puppy or a doggy.
7: Yeah, and you could potentially be finding your forever friend, which is just awesome. Just make sure that you're picking a dog that fits your lifestyle. Don't pick up a greyhound if, like, you don't want to run ever.
8: Yeah. If you want to chill and maybe give him a 20-minute walk, a St. Bernard, a Labrador. They're also great with kids.
7: Yeah. Have you been looking
8: at it? I've been thinking about it, just doing a little research.
7: Especially the ones that don't do nothing?
8: Yeah. I want to cuddle.
7: Malaika, thank you so much for the time.
8: You're welcome. Happy Friday, everybody.
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1: Hear This Old House Radio Hour Sunday morning at 11 o'clock. Some Tampa Sports Authority members got a letter asking them to resign because of their stance on funding of a new Rays stadium. Details on that story coming up in your news at 9 o'clock. Partly sunny today, got a 40% chance of showers and storms. Will have a high of 90 degrees.
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14: From Marketplace in New York, I'm Kimberly Adams. SpaceX makes its market debut today. The company says it has raised the $75 billion it was seeking. It's a record-breaking initial public offering, valuing SpaceX at $1.77 trillion. CEO Elon Musk, who will retain voting control, is poised to become the world's first trillionaire. The stock will debut with a number of unknowns, though, and Marketplace's Nova Safo is here to break those down for us. Good morning, Nova.
15: Good morning, Kimberly.
14: Let's start with the biggest unknown. Is the stock actually worth what the company says it's worth?
15: Yeah, and SpaceX says it's worth $135 per share, and it confirmed it got that price at public offering. That's how it raised $75 billion. And here's the issue. The company sidestepped the typical IPO process, or it makes the case to investors about what its valuation should be. Instead, SpaceX went directly and just said, take it or leave it, $135. So considering the company is currently losing money, is it really worth more right now than, say, JPMorgan Chase, for example? Well, we're going to find out that in real time, because the company's assertions didn't get tested in the IPO process.
14: There's also the unknown of how retail investors will affect the stock. Can you explain that?
15: Yeah, retail investors, meaning individuals, can buy the stock before it's public. This typically is limited to about 10% of shares being issued. SpaceX, though, set aside a lot more, reportedly 30%. Here's the thing, though. Retail investors can be quick to buy and sell, so we'll see that get tested in the next few days in the form of whether it's going to cause more volatility than you typically see.
14: Marketplace's Nova Safo. Thank you, Nova.
15: You're welcome.
14: Let's do the numbers. The FTSE in London is up about 1%. Dow, S&P, and NASDAQ futures are up in the 1/10 to 5/10 percent range, with the Dow future up 242 points. The 10-year Treasury yield is up at 4.49%.
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14: For the challenges facing rural health care, there are big structural solutions, federal and state policy, as well as industry networks and initiatives. But in many parts of rural America, those solutions are lacking, and more communities are facing hospital closures or reductions in the type of care available. So what do you do if you live far from an emergency room? What agency do you have over getting the health care you need? I pose this question to Dr. LaWanda Grizzet, Chief of Cardiology at University of South Alabama Health in Mobile.
16: For someone who has a chronic condition, would be helpful to try to game plan. If I had to go somewhere, where would I go?
14: Mm-hmm.
16: And try to arrange to have a visit at that place and establish a care relationship with that place that you might end up going if you got into trouble.
14: Mm-hmm.
16: So that there is some records and there's some physician or nurse practitioner or physician's assistant who knows you.
14: Oh, this makes a lot of sense. So, mm-hmm. for example, if you know you have diabetes or high blood pressure,
16: yes.
14: you go in advance to the closest hospital to you and just say, hey, here are my medical records, just in case I get brought here in an emergency.
16: Yeah, and try to have a relationship there. Have a visit. Have mm-hmm. a visit. If you have diabetes, and see a primary care doctor or an endocrinologist. If you have asthma, COPD, see a pulmonologist. You have heart disease, see a cardiologist or a primary care, so that you are somehow known to that system.
14: You mentioned that you're seeing people make really challenging choices around yeah. health insurance and, mm-hmm. and health care. It's been going up for everybody, people on the exchanges, people off mm-hmm. the exchanges. Can you talk a little bit more about what you've seen in that regard?
16: A lot of times in medicine, we talk about compliance, how often patients do what we say and follow through with our recommendations, prescriptions, and so forth. And I'm seeing more patients that are having issues with compliance that are financial.
14: Mm.
16: So, you know, sort of in the past, it might have been, well, I couldn't tolerate that medication, or sometimes I didn't think I needed it. And I'm seeing more non-compliance because, well, I went to the pharmacy and they told me how much it was and I really couldn't afford that. Or I am planning to get that, but I have to borrow some money first to get it, and this someone's going to help me.
17: We just heard about another 7 million people dropping their ACA coverage. A lot of people are about to lose Medicaid because of new work requirements and other things. So what does that look like?
16: I think that healthcare has been stressed and stretched for a while now. I think the COVID pandemic was a huge stressor. This is going to be another huge stressor that I feel we're probably even less prepared for. I mean, you know, sort of the wave of underinsurance. I think it looks like a lot of people with chronic diseases showing up to the few hospitals that have emergency rooms, and those emergency rooms being overwhelmed.
13: That's Dr. LaWanda Grisette, Chief of Cardiology at University of South Alabama Health. We also spoke with two administrators there about how they're preparing for the effects of healthcare changes stemming from that GOP tax and spending law passed last year. The Marketplace Morning Report podcast feed will have that if you miss it on air, and it's all gathering online at marketplace.org. In New York, I'm Kimberly Adams with the Marketplace Morning Report. 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
1: 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It's a Friday. I'm Craig Kopp. Good morning.
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1: Coming up on the BBC NewsHour, liftoff for SpaceX shares, a good bet or a mad bubble, and what the World Cup means to Canada. Those stories and more are coming up on the BBC NewsHour at 9 o'clock. Spectrum Bay News 9 meteorologist Julie Marquez says partly sunny skies today. Another 40% chance of afternoon showers and storms. We'll have a high of 90 degrees. Right now in Lakeland, we're looking at 77 degrees. It's 9 o'clock.
18: Welcome to NewsHour. It's live from the BBC World Service in London. I'm Tim Franks. From blast-off to floating, SpaceX offers its shares for public purchase, with the possibility it could make Elon Musk the world's first trillionaire.
19: He's very determined. He's very focused on being number one, winning. His will is like nothing I've ever seen.
18: Also,
20: a bigger splash. David Hockney, painter, comic genius, star of Swinging London of the 60s.
18: One of the world's best-known and best-loved contemporary artists, David Hockney, has died at the age of 88. Iran and the US both suggest they're close to a deal. Can we believe it this time? And the biggest sporting show in the world comes to Canada. Are Canadians buying the World Cup hoopla? All those stories and others after the news.
21: Live from NPR News in Washington, I'm Corva Coleman. A key surveillance program that lets the U.S. collect intelligence abroad is going to expire today. This is Section 702 of the Foreign Intelligence Surveillance Act, or FISA. Lawmakers have opposed the incoming acting director of national intelligence, Bill Pulte. He's a supporter of President Trump. Pulte runs an agency overseeing mortgages and has no intelligence background. Trump is nominating federal prosecutor Jay Clayton for the permanent job as DNI. Delaware Democratic Senator Chris Coons says it's possible Congress will vote to extend the FISA measure.
22: We can if someone other than Bill Pulte is acting DNI or if someone else is confirmed as DNI. With the House out of session for a week, it won't happen soon. It won't have any significant impact on FISA operations in the next few weeks.
21: He spoke to NPR's Morning Edition. There's a lack of clarity around a potential peace deal with Iran. President Trump says one is close. Iran's foreign ministry says no deal has been finalized. An Israeli airstrike in Lebanon has damaged a UNESCO-listed World Heritage site. It's in the southern city of Tyre. NPR's Jane Araf has details.
2: The ancient port of Tyre is an important Roman site, conquered by Alexander the Great and key to a powerful maritime empire. On Sunday, an Israeli airstrike cracked some of the 2,000-year-old walls, damaged columns, and shifted ancient capitals in what is known as the Egyptian port. An antiquities official, Nader Saklawi, tells NPR. He says some of the damage was caused when metal parts of a generator went flying following a strike that destroyed a century-old heritage house. Israel says it is launching attacks on Hezbollah in Tyre on Lebanon's southern coast. It did not say what it was targeting, and that

0: America didn't just inspire Salvador Dali, it transformed him. Explore how Dali rose to global fame through fine art and pop culture in the special exhibit, Dali in America. On view for a limited time, exclusively at the Dali Museum. More at thedali.org.
1: 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The first match in New Jersey is set for Saturday. 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
4: 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I'm Craig Kopp. Four Tampa Sports Authority members got a letter asking them to resign because of their stance on funding a new Rays stadium. WUSF's Steve Newborn reports if they don't, it calls for them to be fired.
5: The letter was addressed to four board members who wrote to Hillsborough commissioners last week. They said renovations to Raymond James Stadium to help keep the Buccaneers in town should take precedence over a new baseball stadium. Tampa attorney Jared Willis wrote the letter accusing three of the four of owning properties in Ybor City that could increase in value if negotiations to build in Drew Park fail, although a site in Ybor was dropped in favor of Drew Park. Tampa Councilman Bill Carlson wonders who's behind the letter.
6: We don't know that that came from the Rays, but if we find out that it was, I'm going to fight to keep it off the agenda because that is not the kind of dirty politics the public wants.
5: Last week, County Commissioner Christine Miller asked for legal advice on how to remove Sports Authority board members. Steve Newborn, WUSF 89.7 News.
4: A key vote on part of Tampa's funding for a new Rays stadium is going to be delayed for 2 months. The Tampa City Council, acting as the Community Redevelopment Agency, was going to vote on $100 million in stadium funding on Thursday. Instead, it voted to delay the discussion until August the 20th. The Tampa Bay Business Journal reports that a couple of council members really want to wait until after the property tax referendum goes to voters this November. With WUSF 89.7 News, I'm Craig Kopp.
7: Hello and welcome to NewsHour. It's coming to you live from the BBC World Service studios in central London. I'm Tim Franks. Something will happen today which will, in the years to come, either be seen as visionary or bonkers. I'm talking about Elon Musk's company, SpaceX, for the first time publicly offering just over half a billion shares for sale. This was the founder musing in a promotional video just ahead of the flotation.
8: In order to understand the nature of the universe and all these fundamental questions, we must expand the scope and scale of consciousness.
7: Well, it looks like this will be the biggest IPO, initial public offering, ever, and it could make Elon Musk a trillionaire. On which point, how do you wrap your head around a number like a trillion? Here's the mathematician Matt Parker.
9: We could try and imagine $1 trillion using the size of a $100 US bill. If you were to stack up $1 trillion, it's over 1,000 times taller than the Burj Khalifa. But what does that really mean in terms of money? Well, if you wanted to earn $1 trillion in just your normal 9-to-5, 45-year career doing 40-hour work weeks, you would have to earn just over $10 million an hour.
7: That big. So what is the company? What's the business plan? And what are the assumptions investors are being asked to buy into, which will see SpaceX suddenly catapulted into being one of the world's most capitalized companies, meaning it would be worth getting on for $2 trillion. The BBC's Michelle Fleury joins me live from outside the NASDAQ in New York City, NASDAQ being the exchange where these shares will be floated in 20 minutes or so, I think. Michelle, tell us about the company, first of all.
10: Yes, I'm standing here in Times Square. There is quite a crowd gathered outside, people wondering if Elon Musk, the founder, will show up for the historic opening bell when later on today we'll start to see the first shares in SpaceX trading. It is a record breaker on many fronts. The company is only selling about 4% of shares, 555 in

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1: I'm Peter O'Dowd. 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
2: They'll just pump this place till it dries up and blows away. 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
4: From NPR and WBUR Boston, I'm Peter O'Dowd.
5: I'm Indira Lakshmanan. It's Here and Now. Coming up, President Trump faced blowback for picking a loyalist as the nation's acting spy boss. Now he's picked a lawyer with no background in intelligence.
4: Also, a surgeon remembers chaos at the hospital after the Pulse nightclub massacre in Orlando 10 years ago.
6: Law enforcement was concerned that there was a second shooter and that they may have gotten into the hospital as a patient. So we were on lockdown.
5: And a new exhibit on the American flag in art and photography, like that famous picture of Neil Armstrong planting a flag on the moon.
7: Because there's no wind on the moon, they had to put a bar to keep the flag up. So this is a fairly orchestrated image.
5: Coming up here and now.
4: First, the news.
8: Live from NPR News in Washington, I'm Windsor Johnston. A judge has denied a request from the Kennedy Center to pause a ruling that orders President Trump's name removed from the building. The court ruled last month that the president's name was illegally added to the performing arts facility. NPR's Elizabeth Lair reports the Kennedy Center board, which is chaired by Trump, challenged the decision late yesterday.
9: The government filed a motion for a stay, which says the Kennedy Center would be, quote, forced to squander time and money only to potentially revert back to the current name after appeal. They also say removing Trump's name will hurt the center's fundraising and will contribute to its financial decline. Now, ever since Trump took over the Kennedy Center, artists have canceled shows and ticket sales have plummeted.
8: It's NPR's Elizabeth Blair reporting the administration has until just before midnight to remove Trump's name. Israeli and Palestinian civil society activists are teaming up in Paris today to push for peace through a two-state solution. NPR's Eleanor Beardsley reports they remain hopeful despite the conflict in the Middle East.
10: French Foreign Minister Jean-Noël Barrot opened the conference, which was also attended by dozens of foreign ministers. John Linden is executive director of the Alliance for Middle East Peace. He says that the more than 150 Palestinian and Israeli activists here remain determined.
11: They're clear-eyed about the challenges, the wave of dehumanization, the support for violence, this kind of tidal wave of extremism we've seen in the societies, and there's a bravery and a determination.
10: Linden says before, these peacemakers might have been afraid to gather together because of threats when they return home.
11: No one has time for that now. This is existential.
10: As one Israeli soldier turned peace activist put it, a conflict you pass on to your children is not a conflict you have won. Eleanor Beardsley, NPR News, Paris.
8: A group that organizes political activities for democratic causes in Ohio has been raided by the FBI. Joe Ingles with the Ohio Public Radio Statehouse News Bureau has more.
12: Ohio Organizing Collaborative board member Prentice Haney says FBI agents have searched premises and in some cases taken laptops and electronic devices as well as interviewed people who work with the organization.
13: There's no reason for over 100 agents to be knocking on the doors of everyday Ohioans demanding and accusing people of voter fraud as if it was a witch hunt and scaring them with their children, following them in their cars to school and to work. I mean, this was a full-out assault. I mean, we haven't seen anything like this in Selma.
12: Haney says the people who were contacted by the FBI were told it was related to a case of voter fraud. The FBI has been contacted for comment. For NPR News, I'm Joe Ingles in Columbus, Ohio.
8: On Wall Street, the Dow was up 360 points, the Nasdaq up 62. 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
15: You're listening to WUSF 89.7 News. I'm Kathy Carter. Four Tampa Sports Authority members got a letter asking them to resign because of their stance on funding a new Ray stadium. WUSF Steve Newborn reports, if they don't, it calls for them to be fired.
16: The letter was addressed to four board members who wrote to Hillsborough commissioners last week. They said renovations to Raymond James Stadium to help keep the Buccaneers in town should take precedence over a new baseball stadium. Tampa attorney Jared Willis wrote the letter accusing three of the four of owning properties in Ybor City that could increase in value if negotiations to build in Drew Park fail, although a site in Ybor was dropped in favor of Drew Park. Tampa Councilman Bill Carlson wonders who's behind the letter.
17: We don't know that that came from the Rays, but if we find out that it was, I'm going to fight to keep it off the agenda because that is not the kind of dirty politics the public wants.
16: Last week, County Commissioner Christine Miller asked for legal advice on how to remove Sports Authority board members. Steve Newborn, WUSF 89.7 News.
15: The state Supreme Court is refusing to take up a challenge to Florida's new congressional map that benefits Republicans. It says a lower court must hear the case first, meaning the map will be in place for the midterm elections. Amy Keith leads Common Cause Florida, one of the voting rights groups suing the state. She says the map is still an illegal partisan gerrymander.
18: It's, I think, quite painful and harmful for Floridians to have any election conducted under a map that's unconstitutional, and not just unconstitutional, but really violating the very clear will of the people of Florida

0: Happy 100th birthday, Gwillow's Balsa Wood Airplanes, taking flight from Wakefield, Massachusetts to destinations worldwide. For Here and Now, I'm Sharon Brody.
1: 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I'm Peter O'Dowd in Phoenix.
2: I'm Indira Lakshmanan in Boston. Have a great weekend. 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
2: I'm Indira Lakshmanan. Congress failed to extend warrantless wiretapping to surveil suspected terrorists abroad. Critics say losing that tool puts us at risk as we host the World Cup in July 4th.
4: This is a time of risk for the American people. And so we're going to shut the lights off on this program and put at risk the American people.
2: That's next time on Here and Now.
5: 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Up next on The World, one of the stories you'll hear is about a man in Brazil who recovered movement after a major spinal cord injury thanks to an experimental treatment.
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7: Robert Coles was a child psychiatrist who worked with black school children who were desegregating the South, children like Ruby Bridges. 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
8: An extraordinary referendum is happening this weekend in Switzerland. It will put a cap on the country's population. Backers say it'll help with the housing crunch and transit crowding. Opponents argue it'll destroy businesses.
9: The watchmaking industry would collapse overnight if it weren't for the foreigners working in the industry in Switzerland.
8: I'm Carolyn Beeler. Also, today is the anniversary of last year's deadly Air India crash.
10: The families who are continuing to grieve do deserve to understand what happened.
8: But an investigation is still in the works. Also, when life gives you lemons, ignore that old saying and make pickles.
11: You can do it in olive oil braised dishes. You can add it to fish. You can add it to sautés. You can add it to your drinks. I'm sure you'll love it.
8: I am sure we will, too. That is all ahead on The World.
12: Live from NPR News in Washington, I'm Windsor Johnston. Iran's foreign minister says a memorandum of understanding between his country and the U.S. has never been closer. NPR's Dia Hadid reports President Trump reposted a screenshot of the foreign minister's statement on his social media account.
13: Sayyid Abbas Araghchi said on X that what he called the Islamabad Memorandum of Understanding, quote, has never been closer. The reference to Islamabad is because Pakistan is mediating these efforts. That statement was quickly reposted by President Trump without comment. Shortly afterwards, the Pakistani Prime Minister Shehbaz Sharif also posted on X that he could confirm that, quote, a final agreed-upon text of the deal had been reached. He added, peace has never been this close as it is now. It is so far unclear what the memorandum contains. It may include a 60-day ceasefire and mutual blockades of the Strait of Hormuz being lifted. Dia Hadid, NPR News.
12: New immigration regulations take effect in the EU today. The move follows years of negotiations over an issue that has fueled support for the far right across Europe. Esme Nicholson reports the new agreement requires member states to take their fair share of asylum seekers or offer them financial support.
14: The EU's Migration and Asylum Pact aims to make it more difficult for asylum seekers and migrants to enter the 27-nation bloc. They are to be screened at the European Union's outer borders for up to 7 days before being admitted. Asylum seekers from countries that the EU now deems safe, such as Syria and Bangladesh, can be kept at the border while their cases are processed and given only one chance to appeal a rejected application. Rejected asylum seekers will also be issued immediate return orders, and if there are no diplomatic relations between the country they're trying to enter and their country of origin, they will be held in what are referred to as return hubs in third countries. For NPR News, I'm Esme Nicholson in Berlin.
12: President Trump is once again threatening to revoke Washington, D.C.'s system of limited self-governance, also known as home rule. Jackson Sinnenberg from member station WAMU reports the city's mayoral race spurred the attack.
15: While speaking in the Oval Office yesterday, Trump was asked how he would react if progressive-leaning D.C. councilmember Janice Lewis-George won the Democratic nomination for D.C. mayor.
16: I wouldn't like it, and maybe we'd take back Washington, run it on the federal basis.
15: Lewis-George ran a campaign reminiscent of New York City Mayor Zohran Mamdani. She responded on social media, calling Trump's comments, quote, an attack on democracy, and that D.C. voters want someone who will stand up to the president. In a poll released last week by the Washington Post and George Mason University's Schar School, Lewis-George was leading the other frontrunner, Kenyon McDuffie, by around 9 points. For NPR News, I'm Jackson Sinnenberg in Washington.
12: This is NPR News.
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18: You're listening to WUSF 89.7 News. I'm Kathy Carter. If you want to start a large-scale data center in Pasco County, you'll have to wait another year. As WUSF Steve Newborn reports, planners have passed a one-year moratorium.
19: Community opposition to new data centers is building across the state and country because of their high demands for electricity and water to cool overheated servers. County Planning Director David Engels says Pasco officials want to be sure how to define a large data center before allowing any to be built in their county.
20: There are data centers that want to be here in Florida, here in Pasco, and they have certain impacts that we're aware of, and it warrants an extensive analysis, so we don't want to have data centers come in before we have an ability to regulate them.
19: Engel says there are no active applications for data centers in Pasco County. Steve Newborn, WUSF 89.7 News.
18: Florida saw first-time jobless claims jump last week. That ends 3 weeks of declines. The U.S. Department of Labor estimates about 7,500 initial unemployment applications were filed the week ending Saturday, up from 5,400 for the Memorial Day shortened week. The state had seen its weekly numbers slide since almost 8,200 applications were filed the week Spirit Airlines shut down operations. Nationwide, 229,000 claims were filed last week. Quick check of tonight's forecast: could see some thunderstorms, be humid and partly cloudy otherwise, with a low of 78 degrees. 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
21: This is The World. I'm Carolyn Beeler. Thank you for being here. We begin today in Europe, where voters in Switzerland are considering an extraordinary proposal, whether to cap the country's population at 10 million. Right now, just over 9 million people live there. If this referendum passes, Switzerland would become the first country in the world to set an official population limit. The World's Europe correspondent Orla Berry kicks things off for us today with that story.
22: Switzerland is famous for its alpine villages, its chocolate, its cheese, and its watches. Stephen McGonigal moved there from

0: PRX.
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1: There's a new law regulating hyperscale data centers in Florida. It requires electric companies set tariffs to protect residents from paying for the massive amount of energy they consume. But the Office of Public Counsel says Duke Energy's proposed tariff skirts this measure.
3: It simply wants to place data centers under the same tariffs that the other large load companies have operated under.
1: That story's coming up from WUSF's Jessica Mazaros on All Things Considered. And All Things Considered's next at 4. 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
4: In addition to just how big it is and how much space it's literally and symbolically taking in his presidency, the nation's in the middle of a war.
5: President Trump is gearing up to host a UFC fight on the White House lawn on his birthday this weekend.
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5: I'm Mary Louise Kelly.
6: And I'm Elsa Chang. Ahead this hour, what should we know about Todd Blanche?
5: For starters, he is Trump's former personal lawyer, now officially the nominee for Attorney General.
7: We have a man who's doing a great job, I'll tell you. I knew it. Because he kept me out of jail for years.
6: And the unlikely friendship between a Harvard psychiatrist and a civil rights icon.
5: Ruby Bridges remembers her last visit with Robert Coles.
8: And I said, you did a really good thing. You've had an amazing life. And he said, you think so? And I said, you did a really good thing.
6: Those stories after this news.
9: Live from NPR News in Washington, I'm Windsor Johnston. A senior Trump administration official says the agreement to end the war with Iran is not 100% there, but it's possible it could be finalized in the coming days. NPR's Deepa Shivaram reports President Trump has gone back and forth over reigniting attacks on Tehran and moving toward a peace deal.
10: The official, who was not authorized to speak publicly, says the U.S. and Iran are about 80 to 85% of the way to an agreement, but nothing is finalized. It comes after days of back and forth from Trump, who relaunched attacks on Iran this week after saying a peace deal would come within 2 to 3 days. The U.S. official says the deal would reopen the Strait of Hormuz and end the blockade there, and it would end Iran's nuclear program and work on a performance-based model with incentives for Iran. The official says they expect U.S. allies, including Israel, to get on board with the peace agreement. Iran's foreign minister posted on social media saying an agreement has, quote, never been closer. Deepa Shivaram, NPR News, The White House.
9: The opening bell at the Nasdaq today as SpaceX made its market debut. NPR's Jeff Brumfield reports company shares opened above the listing price.
11: SpaceX began trading at $150 a share. That's around 11% over the $135 the company had named as its list price. It's now officially the largest initial public offering in history. The IPO is also set to make Elon Musk even richer. He could become the world's first trillionaire. The soaring stock price comes despite the fact that SpaceX has been recording big losses in its AI business. Investors are betting that Musk's vision can take the spaceflight company literally to the moon and beyond. Jeff Brumfield, NPR News.
9: The Washington National Opera has filed a lawsuit against the federal government. The complaint alleges the Kennedy Center owes the orchestra more than $17 million in donations. NPR's Isabella Gomez Sarmiento reports.
12: The WNO's lawsuit accuses the Kennedy Center of wrongfully withholding several years' worth of donations and contributions. The Opera and Performing Arts Center ended their long-term affiliation earlier this year. In the complaint, the WNO states that the opera's funds were managed by the Kennedy Center, but that they were supposed to remain two separate legal entities. The opera claims it has been trying to collect the funds for over 5 months to no avail. In a statement shared with NPR, the Kennedy Center says the opera had a deficit. It calls the lawsuit meritless and says it plans to pursue a countersuit. Isabella Gomez Sarmiento, NPR News.
9: At last check on Wall Street, the Dow Jones Industrial Average was up 353 points, the Nasdaq up 79. This is NPR News.
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2: You're listening to WUSF 89.7 News. I'm Kathy Carter. Pasco County planners have enacted a one-year moratorium on large-scale data centers. Officials say they need more information on how to define these facilities before they can be regulated. Odessa resident Ryan Broom told the Planning Commission yesterday the centers use large amounts of electricity and water to cool servers, and the noise can be overwhelming for a community.
13: I fully oppose any data centers being considered or built in Pasco. I hope that the decision makers will carefully weigh these costs and benefits and ensure that residents are fully informed and consider whether this type of development aligns with a long-term vision for our community.
2: There are currently no applications for large-scale data centers in Pasco County. There have been proposals in Fort Meade and Citrus County. Afro Opera Production presents Songs of the Soil, Songs of the Soul on Sunday. As WUSF's Susan Giles Wontuck tells us, the presenter says it will feature a special performance.
14: Lyric soprano Maya Stevenson says she's flying in a singer named Andrew Ebuchem to help tell the story of the African diaspora.
15: He is a countertenor. He's from Nigeria, and he sings opera in his native language. So I have never heard opera sung in an African language before. And I was like, I have to do something with you.
14: Ebuchem will sing in Nigerian languages, and then Stevenson will sing spirituals that expand on the oppression of enslaved peoples. The Juneteenth celebration also features the Kumba dancers and solo dancer Keturah Robinson. Susan Giles, Wentech, WUSF, 89.7 News.
2: And you can find out more about this Sunday's performance by Afro Opera at WUSF.org. Chief Meteorologist Mike Lay with Spectrum Bay News 9 says we do have a chance of some thunderstorms tonight with the low of 78. Tomorrow's going to be hot and humid with a chance of showers in the afternoon. Tomorrow's high of 92.
12: 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I'm Elsa Chang in Culver City, California.
5: And I'm Mary Louise Kelly in Washington. On Sunday night, the White House South Lawn will host a series of UFC fights as part of America's 250th anniversary celebrations. Sunday also happens to be President Trump's 80th birthday. The event is another in a series of passion projects taking up the president's attention while the war with Iran continues. NPR's Daniel Kurtzleben reports.
16: Trump announced the fights at a rally in Des Moines almost a year ago.
17: We're going to have a UFC fight, think of this, on the grounds of the White House.
16: So now there is a UFC arena at the White House. And tied to the anniversary, other planned events include a rally on the National Mall,

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1: You're listening to WUSF 89.7, your spot from local. It's 4:44. Good afternoon. Thanks for listening. Well, it's time for WUSF's Weekend Event Roundup. Skyler Braun, host of our daily news podcast, The Bay Blend, talks about some of the local events going on in the Tampa Bay area with Malika Hollist of Arts Access Florida. This weekend, there's World Cup watch parties, a seafood festival, and a place to find a furry forever friend. But first, the two talk about the return of a popular music, art, and culture festival in Tampa.
2: Malika, how you doing?
3: I'm doing great. I'm feeling fresh, alive, happy to be here.
2: Fresh on this Friday. Friday fresh.
3: Yes. First off, we have the Tampa Fringe Festival, which is now through the 21st at the Crest Contemporary and the Commodore in Ybor City.
2: Yeah, it's important to know what Tampa Fringe is. It's kind of like the offshoot of your main festivals. These are the artists and the musicians that you may not see at some of your big-time festivals. They come over here to Fringe, which is kind of what Fringe means, the outside.
3: Nice. I love that. There's going to be over 30 shows, and it's from theater, dance, kids stand-up. I love the idea of kids stand-up. That's so cute.
2: Yeah, it's cute until I start booing kids off stage. Oh, if you don't have fresh material, if your jokes aren't hitting with me, you're going to hear it from me. If I can't relate to that 8-year-old, they're getting booed off stage.
3: Parents, I give you permission to go after Sky LeBron after that one. Just kidding. We don't condone violence. And next, we have the World Cup watch parties around Tampa Bay. But tonight, it's at 9 p.m. at Al Lang Stadium in St. Pete. It's Canada versus Bosnia and Herzegovina.
2: A lot of people are going to be watching the big-time countries in this World Cup for obvious reasons. They're more likely to win it. But I like looking at some of the more low-key and smaller countries that are represented in this World Cup. You ever heard of Curaçao?
3: No, but sounds delicious. Sounds good.
2: Oh, okay. Well, it's a country. And can you tell me where it's located?
3: I guess like South America.
2: That's a really good guess, especially considering you didn't even know where it was. It's in the Caribbean, right off the coast of Venezuela.
3: Nice.
2: Just north of it. There's only about 160,000 people that live there. And an interesting fact about them, one, they made it to the World Cup, which is awesome. Second one is they're below the hurricane belt, so they really don't get affected by hurricanes like other Caribbean countries.
3: Lucky.
2: Yeah, right? You get the beauty of being in the Caribbean, but you don't have to deal with getting smashed by a hurricane.
3: I love that for them. Curaçao just gained a new fan in me. Well, we hope you guys check out the World Cup. And also, just for extra fun, Saturday night, the Rowdies are having Pride Night also at Al Lang. And next, we have the St. Pete Beach Seafood Festival. It's all weekend. It's in downtown St. Pete on Corey Avenue. You can expect the usual bands, crafts, and seafood galore.
2: There's also going to be crab races there.
3: Weird.
2: I just wonder, what's the prize? If you win the crab race as a crab, do you get to, like,
3: live?
2: Yeah, like, can you just kind of go back into the ocean?
3: That's, I hope so.
2: I hope that there's an incentive there for good races.
3: Yeah, move fast, boys. And last but not least, we have the downtown dog adoption. This is cute. It's at Hyde Park, Sunday, 12 to 2 p.m. Downtown Dogs and the Humane Society are teaming up for this. There's going to be events, giveaways, and of course, you can adopt a little puppy or a doggy.
2: Yeah, and you could potentially be finding your forever friend, which is just awesome. Just make sure that you're picking a dog that fits your lifestyle. Don't pick up a greyhound if, like, you don't want to run ever.
3: Yeah. If you want to chill and maybe give him a 20-minute walk, a St. Bernard, a Labrador. They're also great with kids.
2: Yeah. Have you been looking
3: at it? I've been thinking about it, just doing a little research.
2: Especially the ones that don't do nothing?
3: Yeah. I want to cuddle.
2: Malika, thank you so much for the time.
3: You're welcome. Happy Friday, everybody.
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5: 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Chapel Roan belts an ode to drag liberation. Mashru Leila brings music in the face of tragedy. Plus, Kacey Musgraves follows her own era. 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
1: 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It's just after Science Friday tonight at 7. Well, Colorado State has lowered its expectations for the 2026 Atlantic hurricane season. The university, which has issued seasonal hurricane outlooks for 43 consecutive years, first released its 2026 forecast on April 9th. They predicted a below-average season with 13 named storms and 6 hurricanes. Well, the latest forecast calls for 11 named storms and 5 hurricanes, and that is because of very strong El Nino. And you can always keep up to date with the Florida Public Radio Emergency Network and WUSF.
0: This is All Things Considered from NPR News. I'm Elsa Chang.
6: And I'm Mary Louise Kelly. The Supreme Court's latest weakening of the Voting Rights Act has left limited ways to fight racial discrimination in redistricting. But advocates of minority voters are pushing forward with what they see as short-term solutions. NPR's Hansila Wong reports.
7: Weeks after the Supreme Court struck down a Louisiana congressional map as an unconstitutional racial gerrymander, voting rights advocates rallied at Delaware's state capitol.
8: Voting rights are under attack. What do we do?
9: Woo!
7: A group of Democratic state lawmakers is fighting back with a new bill. It would add Delaware to about a dozen states that have passed state-level voting rights acts that build upon federal anti-discrimination protections. State Representative Larry Lambert says the Delaware John Lewis Voting Rights Act has been in the works for a while.
10: When the decision came down, we started putting in a lot more hours, a lot more meetings. Here in Delaware, we knew that it was time to act with urgency.
11: Why the urgency here in Delaware?
10: Now, Delaware is the 7th blackest state in the nation in regards to percentage of African Americans. And we see that a lot of focus has been put on these states that have a higher percentage of African Americans.
7: States like Louisiana and Alabama, where voting is racially polarized. Republican lawmakers in those states recently eliminated congressional districts where black voters had a realistic opportunity of electing their preferred candidates. But state-level voting rights acts have their limits. They generally cover only state and local elections. They could be challenged in court. And
12: the trouble with state voting rights acts is that only blue states are passing them today.
7: Nick Stephanopoulos is a professor at Harvard Law School.
12: The places where you'd really want to see state voting rights acts are the Deep South and Texas and Florida and the like, but those are the places that will never pass those laws under current political conditions.
7: Those conditions are fueling a congressional gerrymandering fight that President Trump started last year and will continue for the 2028 election. In Democratic-controlled states that decide to gerrymander, research by Stephanopoulos has found a sort of silver lining for minority voting rights. Democrats can design new maps that spread minority voters who tend to support Democrats
12: in ways that make more districts reasonably safe, but not overly safe for Democratic candidates. They can design maps that are highly, highly skewed in a Democratic direction, thereby offsetting red state gerrymanders elsewhere, and then also don't sacrifice any minority representation.
13: But I am concerned that even all of that is just going to continue this race to the bottom.
7: Wilfred Codrington III is a professor at Yeshiva University's law school. Codrington says any attempts by states to protect minority voting power is worth making. But a long-term solution to a weakened federal Voting Rights Act would involve Congress strengthening the law and reforming the Supreme Court.
13: We need a federal government to be involved and invested in this problem if we're going to have any sort of wide promotion of democracy across the United States.
14: Show me what democracy looks like!
15: This is what democracy looks like!
7: Back outside Delaware's state capitol.
10: Yeah, you ladies coming down, making a voice. Okay, see me, I have momentum.
7: Democratic State Representative Larry Lambert is urging supporters of the Delaware John Lewis Voting Rights Act to show up at committee meetings for the bill.
11: What is your deadline here?
10: So the General Assembly here in Delaware ends on June 30th, so that's our deadline to get the bill passed.
11: You have your work cut out for you this month.
10: Absolutely, but we're built for it. We're ready for it. We're not stopping until we get there.
7: And advocates in Michigan and New Jersey haven't stopped either with their push to pass more state voting rights acts. Anzi Luong, NPR News, Dover, Delaware.
0: Irish ultra-cyclist Joe Barr is attempting a Guinness World Record.
9: Here comes Joe.
16: I will be the first person to actually set a world record time on Route 66.
6: Today, Barr is expected to complete his trek across Route 66 to honor the highway's centennial. That is more than 2,000 miles from Santa Monica, California to Chicago, Illinois.
0: Wee! He began last week and it has been hot.
16: Most of the day has been sitting around somewhere between 97 and 103 on the bike.
6: Luckily, Barr's got a team to help keep him safe on the road.
0: His crew chief, Mark Poland, says large parts of Route 66 are in disrepair. Others have no pavement.
17: The dirt road slows you down for sure.
6: It took 2 years for Barr's team to map out a safe path.
17: Block by block in some cases.
0: Barr bikes for 20 hours a day and only sleeps for about 3 hours a night.
16: It's a very demanding schedule, but on the flip side of that, I would say it is by far the most enjoyable race I have ever done.
6: Barr has been welcomed warmly by strangers along the road, including a recent stop near Springfield, Illinois.
16: We pulled over to the side of the road to do something, and we have ended up in someone's home. At one point, Abraham Lincoln actually stayed in this house.
0: And there are some non-human visitors.
16: The wild horses were running on the road beside me.
6: And if that wasn't enough, tomorrow, it's Barr's birthday. Upon completing Route 66, he will turn 67.
0: So how is he going to celebrate?
16: I've been on a race nutritional program led by my wife for the last 2 years, getting prepared for this event, and I'm going to have some really nice ice cream and hopefully a really cool beer.
6: We'll be toasting you, Joe Barr. Congratulations.
0: A familiar face returns to the top of the Billboard pop charts this week and keeps a streak alive. Stephen Thompson of NPR Music has this story.
18: For the last few weeks, Drake has ruled the Billboard charts with the help of three full-length albums released simultaneously. This week, his grip loosens a bit as his song Janis STFU drops from number 1 to number 3 on the Billboard Hot 100. In its place, a new song from the singer, songwriter, and Oscar-nominated actress Ariana Grande. That's Hate That I Made You Love Me from Ariana Grande's upcoming 8th album, Petal. The song debuts at number 1 this week, extending an impressive streak. For each of the singer's 8 albums, the first single has debuted in the top 10. The success of Hate That I Made You Love Me was bolstered by huge sales numbers. Ariana Grande sold more than 55,000 downloads, a blockbuster number in the streaming era, thanks in large part to the availability of remixes and alternate versions. Hate That I Made You Love Me is the 10th Ariana Grande song to hit number 1, an impressive number. But for her co-producer and co-writer, the Swedish hitmaker Max Martin, it extends an even longer streak. Max Martin has produced an all-time record 28 number 1 singles, including huge hits for Taylor Swift, Katy Perry, and others. His run of chart-topping singles extends all the way back to Britney Spears' Baby One More Time in 1999. As a songwriter, Max Martin is closing in on another all-time record. He's written or co-written 30 number one singles, placing him just 2 behind a fellow by the name of Paul McCartney. As for McCartney, he's not taking the news lying down. This week, his latest solo record, The Boys of Dungeon Lane, debuts at number 5 on the album's chart. Stephen Thompson, NPR Music.

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2: 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I'm Kathy Carter. While the qualifying period for statewide offices ended today, and there will be no primaries in several county commission races across Tampa Bay, we'll have the latest from the WUSF newsroom in about 6 minutes.
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4: Really, the thank yous go to all of you for keeping a straight spine as the doubters doubt.
5: The company SpaceX trades on the stock market for the first time.
6: It has likely made Elon Musk the world's first trillionaire.
5: For Friday, June 12th, this is All Things Considered from NPR News. I'm Elsa Chang.
6: And I'm Mary Louise Kelly. How a national park is shaping the response to Ebola in the Democratic Republic of Congo.
7: Screening means that if you do get a case, that enables you to contain an outbreak much faster.
5: Also, could smartphones be a driver in declining birth rates? A new economic paper explores the connection.
8: I think it's possible that we'll continue to see effects of phones on behavior and outcomes like fertility for years to come.
6: And a federal judge says President Trump's name must be removed from the Kennedy Center.
5: Those stories after this news.
9: Live from NPR News in Washington, I'm Ryland Barton. Iran's foreign minister says a deal to end the war with the U.S. has never been closer. NPR's Adia Hadid reports President Trump reposted a screenshot of the foreign minister's statement on his social media account.
10: Sayyid Abbas Araghchi said on X that what he called the Islamabad Memorandum of Understanding, quote, has never been closer. The reference to Islamabad is because Pakistan is mediating these efforts. That statement was quickly reposted by President Trump without comment. Shortly afterwards, the Pakistani Prime Minister Shehbaz Sharif also posted on X that he could confirm that, quote, a final agreed-upon text of the deal had been reached. He added, peace has never been this close as it is now. It is so far unclear what the memorandum contains. It may include a 60-day ceasefire and mutual blockades of the Strait of Hormuz being lifted. Dia Hadid, NPR News.
9: President Trump's name is being removed from the Kennedy Center in Washington, D.C. today. A judge denied a request to pause in order to take his name off the Performing Arts Institution, which serves as a living memorial to John F. Kennedy Jr. The judge ruled last month that Trump's name was illegally added to it. He said only Congress could institute a change to the Kennedy Center's name and ordered references to Trump to be removed by today. A federal judge has issued a preliminary injunction blocking the Trump administration's nearly $1.8 billion anti-weaponization fund. The judge said the move was necessary despite Justice Department statements that the fund was not moving forward. NPR's Ryan Lucas reports.
11: At a court hearing on a lawsuit challenging the fund, U.S. District Judge Leonie Brinkema said the public statements from DOJ officials that the department was abandoning the fund were not sufficient. She noted that President Trump continues to publicly support the fund and that the government has refused to formally declare under oath that the fund is indeed dead. Judge Brinkema therefore issued a preliminary injunction blocking the fund, but she gave the Justice Department 1 week to provide a clear, unambiguous declaration under penalty of perjury, signed by the acting attorney general and the U.S. Treasury secretary, that the fund will not move ahead. If it does so, the judge said she will likely dismiss the lawsuit. If the government does not do so, then the case will move forward. Ryan Lucas, NPR News, Alexandria, Virginia.
9: Team USA makes its 2026 World Cup premiere tonight, facing off against Paraguay in Los Angeles. Steve Futterman has this preview.
12: I think the big thing always for the U.S. team is, can the Americans score? 4 years ago, the U.S. played four matches and scored a total of three goals. You can't really do that and expect to succeed. So can the U.S. show more offensive creativeness? Christian Pulisic is probably the top player. Remember that name. He's the captain. Another player to watch out for, Weston McKinney.
9: Steve Futterman reporting. This is NPR News from Washington.
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2: You're listening to WUSF 89.7 News. I'm Kathy Carter. The qualifying period for statewide offices ended today. WUSF Steve Newborn reports we'll soon know who the candidates will be on the August 18th primary ballot, but several races go right to November.
14: There will be no primaries in several county commission races. In Pinellas, Republican Brian Scott runs against Democrat Tim Hughes for District 2, and Republican Kathleen Peters faces Democrat David Glenn Jr. In Hillsborough, Democrat Harry Cohen faces off against Republican Jackie Toledo. And in Pasco, Democrat Stephanie Vasquez faces Republican Seth Waitman. And in the state Senate, it's Hillsborough Democrat Brian Nathan against Republican Josie Tomcow. And five area races for state representative also skip the primary and will be decided in November. Steve Newborn, WUSF 89.7 News.
2: Inflation hit a three-year high in May, according to consumer data released this week. While gas prices are mostly to blame, food costs climbed too. At the same time, the federal government made major cuts to safety net programs like SNAP. Emily Grant is with the Manatee Food Security Network. She says nonprofits and community programs have to coordinate more now to address hunger.
15: Pantries that are smaller, for example, can't necessarily take, 15 pallets of cucumbers. That's a lot. You have to really have both the storage, the either staff or volunteer time, in addition to enough folks that you're serving that can handle that.
2: Grant says her network of around 50 organizations, from food banks to school districts, worked together to bring in a quarter of a million pounds of food over the past 6 months. She says similar food distribution models are gaining traction nationally. Well, we are in June, which means we're officially in hurricane season. And while forecasters say it could be a below-average season, they still, of course, urge you to be prepared. WUSF has what you need to get ready. You can check out our hurricane guide at WUSF.org/hurricane.
16: 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I'm Elsa Chang in Culver City, California.
6: And I'm Mary Louise Kelly in Washington. Today, shares of SpaceX traded on the stock market for the first time. Elon Musk's rocket company had a record-breaking initial public offering, and Elon Musk made a lot of money today. To make sense of it, we are joined by NPR's Jeff Brumfield, who covers space, and John Ruich, who covers tech. Hi, you two.
17: Hey there. To the moon, Mary Louise.
6: I hope so. Okay, so John, kick us off. What more can you tell us about this IPO and SpaceX's first day trading?
17: Yeah, the IPO was the biggest in history. SpaceX raised $75 billion. That's more than twice the previous record. And demand was high for the IPO. That was borne out actually when it started trading on the NASDAQ today. The stock opened at $150, which was above expectations, rose to as high as $176 during the day, lost a little steam, and ended just shy of $161. But the bottom line is that it was up over 19% on the day. A lot of early investors and employees in the company got rich today, or richer, including Elon Musk.
6: Who is already incredibly, insanely rich. How much richer is Elon Musk at the end of today?
17: Yeah, it's hard to know exactly, but a little back of the envelope math, Musk owns close to 40% of SpaceX's share.

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1: No time for a final note here today. Too much chatting. Our theme music was composed by BJ Lederman. Marketplace's executive producer is Nancy Fargali. Joanne Griffith is the chief content officer. Neil Scarborough is the vice president and general manager. And I'm Kristen Schwab. Have a great weekend. We'll be back here on Monday. This is APM.
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4: You're with WUSF 89.7 News. I'm Kathy Carter. With school out for the summer, many Florida parents are bracing for bigger grocery bills. As WUSF's Gabriella Paul reports, one in three families is turning to Buy Now, Pay Later apps to keep food on the table.
5: A family of four with two kids in Florida has to budget over $1,500 a month for food. It's the largest expense for most households, behind only rent. A recent survey of Floridians found that 39% of respondents use apps like Klarna or Afterpay to spread out the cost of groceries.
6: Buy now, pay later plans sound good as a one-time thing, but they stack up over time. And all of this, what this does is it creates a cycle of debt, and it's going to impact their long-term financial security.
5: Matthew Calabreschi helps families with financial planning at United Way Suncoast. Compared to white households, he says Black and Hispanic families are relying more on short-term, high-interest loans to cover the cost of basics. Gabriella Paul, WUSF 89.7 News.
4: Kanye West, now known as Ye, is bringing his tour to Tampa later this month. Because of past anti-Semitic comments and even a nod to his being a Nazi in one of his songs, some local organizations are not happy about it. Debbie DeLand is with the Florida National Organization for Women. Despite the rapper's apologies, she believes his concerts could still make the Jewish community feel unsafe and disrespected.
7: We just don't have any institutional credibility because we're normalizing and legitimizing his Nazi glorifying statements.
4: She adds giving Ye a stage sends the message that hate speech is acceptable. West is scheduled to play Raymond James Stadium June 26th and the 28th. Former Chief Justice R. Fred Lewis, who died last week at age 78, lay in state on Thursday in the rotunda of the Florida Supreme Court. Lewis served on the state's highest court from 1998 to 2019. He was one of the state's last liberal-leaning justices who frequently clashed with Republican leaders and business interests until he reached the mandatory retirement age limit. Several current justices attended Thursday's ceremony, including Justice Carlos Muniz.
8: Each of us who is given the privilege to serve on this court hopes to do so honorably, and each of us seeks, for whatever time we're allotted, to contribute to the common good of our fellow Floridians. Justice Lewis did both, and for that our court and our state will always be grateful.
4: As Chief Justice, Lewis directed an audit of all courts in the state to identify and remove barriers to justice for people with disabilities. Well, a little over a year ago, scientists put a satellite tag on a massive whale shark in Tampa Bay. They named him Larry after the physician who let researchers use his boat. Since then, he's embarked on a record-breaking journey, traveling over 18,000 miles and sending researchers data over 6,000 times. Eric Hoffmeyer is the co-lead of the project Tracking Larry. He spoke with Florida Matters about the whale shark's incredible trek.
9: you know, an animal like Larry making his movements, the really neat part is you can see where they were straight line movements where he was actually making migrations, but there's other areas where he spent a lot of time. And so it's opening our eyes to other areas of feeding opportunities and important areas for whale sharks.
4: Larry's satellite tag continues to be active. His last location ping was just off the coast of Homosassa. On Sunday, lyric soprano Maya Stevenson will present what she says is her most ambitious project. It's a Juneteenth celebration that's a musical journey of the African diaspora. It features Nigerian countertenor Andrew Ebuchem singing in languages of that country.
10: It's going to start with him singing, which is going to represent that foundation of Africa. And then it will transition over into me singing spirituals that represent the oppression and the enslavement that African Americans went through.
4: Stevenson says an artist will document the event and the Kumba dancers will perform Songs of the Soil, Songs of the Soul, is Sunday at 4 p.m. at the Tampa Heights Junior Civic Association. Details at WUSF.org. Let's check the Spectrum Bay News 9 forecast. Evening thunderstorms tonight with a low of 78. Hot and humid tomorrow, chance of showers in the afternoon with Saturday's high of 92.
5: WUSF News is common ground. It's what's happening in your neighborhood and your sports club. 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
11: I was looking at very tiny, tiny replica of human brains that had been essentially grown from stem cells and had many of the kinds of cells in it that you would find in a human brain.
12: I'm Rachel Abrams. That's coming up on The Daily from The New York Times.
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12: From The New York Times, I'm Rachel Abrams, and this is The Daily. Since the beginning of time, humans have quested for the fountain of youth. And these days, people are pouring billions and billions of dollars into products and therapies and treatments that are intended to reverse aging. And now, scientists may have gotten closer than ever before to treatments that could restore our youth. Today, I talk with my colleague Susan Dominus, who spoke with some of those scientists about their research and where the money that is funding it is coming from. It's Friday, June 12th. Sue Dominus, welcome to The Daily.
11: Thank you so much for having me.
12: So, Sue, you cover the intersection of culture and science, and recently you have been focused on a very particular pursuit by a very particular group of people who are really interested in living longer. So I want to start with something very basic, which is, what is longevity science?
11: So longevity science can be described in a bunch of different ways. I mean, there obviously are people who are researching peptides and who are selling supplements and who are urging health interventions. But it's basically the science of how we can live longer and how we can slow aging. And the research that I have become particularly interested in is something known as cellular rejuvenation.
12: And just explain what that is.
11: So cellular rejuvenation is basically this idea that we can take a cell that has aged and make it function like a younger version of itself. And one of the reasons why we believe this can be made to happen is because of something that happens every single time a baby is born.
12: And what is that?
11: Well, let me ask you a question. Why is a baby born young?
12: I feel like this is a trick.
11: I know. It seems intuitive, but it's actually not. Because although eggs and sperm are relatively protected from aging, a sperm cell, for example, does still bear the signs of aging that it inherited from the man who created it. So it has actually been found that shortly after a sperm joins with an egg, there is this fascinating process by which the embryo essentially sheds the markers of aging that it inherited. And it is not at its youngest point, at the second that embryo has formed or that zygote has formed. It actually takes a little while and it sheds aging over a period of time. And then it starts at what's considered ground zero for aging.
12: You're saying basically an embryo ages backwards in a way.
11: For a moment, yes, and then it starts to acquire signs of aging. And so what scientists are trying to do is harness that process in a way that can be useful for human health. And in 2006, a researcher named Shinya Yamanaka at the University of Kyoto realized that by applying these unbelievably powerful genes that are highly expressed in embryos to the aged skin cells of a mouse's tail, he was able to revert those skin cells basically back to their embryonic form. It was a big enough deal that he won the Nobel Prize for it. But people weren't sure whether this discovery would ever have any application for human health,
12: right?
11: Because they knew that these genes were also associated with explosive cell division, in other words, cancer.
12: Mm.
11: And in fact, some researchers in Spain decided to see what would happen if they applied the Yamanaka factors to the body of a mouse. And what happened was that the cells of the mouse reverted back to this embryonic stage of development, which is fresh and young and wonderful, but the cells also became unspecialized.
12: What do you mean by unspecialized?
11: Basically, they forgot how to do their jobs. They stopped being a heart cell or a skin cell, and they reverted back to embryonic form and eventually developed into these monstrous tumors called teratomas that are like these bits of various tissues, skin and hair and teeth, and their organ function fell apart. So it was fatal for these mice. So people just thought, too dangerous, too cancerous, too messy, probably not useful. Let's move on to other things when it comes to longevity. Until a scientist at the Salk Institute named Juan Carlos Ipsazua Belmonte did some remarkable research in 2016. And he was very interested in his Yamanaka factors, those powerful genes we talked about earlier that Yamanaka used to rejuvenate the older skin cells of a mouse's tail. So he thought, okay, well, clearly we don't want the cells to forget how to do their jobs. Our organs would cease to function.
12: Mm-hmm.
11: So he thought, what if we just applied a little bit of the Yamanaka factors? You know, maybe we could take the cell not all the way back to its earliest stage, but maybe we could take it back to being like a teenager in its prime somewhere along the way. So he applied the Yamanaka factors to mice that had been genetically tweaked to suffer from a disease that made them age very, very quickly. And he found that he was able to extend their lives significantly. But also, I mean, you could see it in the mice. They looked younger. They had less gray in their fur. Their muscles were stronger. They healed more quickly from wounds. And they were kind of rejuvenated and overall friskier. And, you know, the story goes that the lab technicians thought the old mice had been replaced by younger mice.
12: That sounds very promising. So then what happens from there?
11: So then the race is on to try to figure out how to use it in a way that is safe for humans. And I think most people in the field would agree that the next big breakthrough in the field comes from a very well-known longevity researcher who is also somewhat controversial named David Sinclair.
12: What's his deal and why is he so controversial?
11: So Sinclair is a professor of genetics at Harvard Medical School, and he, many of his colleagues would agree, has done really important research in the field of longevity. He's had very important breakthroughs, but he's also somewhat controversial, as I mentioned, because he's so enthusiastic about this research that at times his peers fear that he has maybe oversold the promise of where the science is right now. He is one of the important co-founders of the most important academy of longevity researchers, but he was also asked to step down from running it after he'd circulated on social media a press release from one of his biotechs that claimed that science had proven that there was a supplement that would reverse aging in dogs. And, you know, his peers did not feel that the research supported that.
12: Mm.
11: And he wrote a best-selling book that is super fascinating and holds a lot of really high-level science in it. It's called Lifespan: Why We Age and Why We Don't Have to. And, you know, that subhead contains the kind of promise that makes his peers a little bit uncomfortable. It's also unusual, let's say, for a Harvard scientist to co-found, as Sinclair did with his girlfriend, a kind of wellness platform that relies on, let's say, non-mainstream practices like energy healing.
12: Mm.
11: There's still also a lot of discussion about a compound that he was a huge advocate of, known as resveratrol, that Sinclair maintains research shows can slow aging. But other people who tried to replicate the science did not meet success. And that biotech behind resveratrol was sold to GlaxoSmithKline, which is, you know, a major pharmaceutical company, for a small fortune. But they eventually stepped away from pursuing resveratrol. And recently, he's received a lot of recognition for a big break he had in the field of cellular rejuvenation. He had sort of a similar idea to the one that Juan Carlos Ipsizua Belmonte had, which was, can we find a way to tone down the power of these Yamanaka factors? And what he was able to do was restore the vision of mice whom they'd blinded using this technology of cellular rejuvenation. And they did not find cancer growth in these mice.
12: Mm.
11: But mice trials often don't translate into humans. So they went to the next level, which was they tested the same process in monkeys. Very small study, very small numbers, but they were satisfied that that was one more level of proof that this could be done safely, hopefully. So after these studies, which were very small, are done in monkeys, Sinclair's biotech, which is called Life Biosciences, is able to get FDA approval to start a safety trial in humans to use the cellular rejuvenation to try to reverse blindness in humans who are suffering from glaucoma and another illness known as Nyon.
12: So clearly this man is at the forefront.
11: He's definitely at the head of the pack in getting this science into actual human trials. Whether that will be true for long, I don't know, because there's a lot of interest in this field and there is a lot of money being thrown at a lot of other biotechs who are doing everything they can to catch up.
12: And we are going to talk about all of that and who is funding this research after the break. We'll be right back.

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7: So, Sue, when it comes to longevity science specifically, who is backing all of this research?
8: The short answer is billionaires. You know, Sam Altman of OpenAI has invested something like $200 million in a biotech called Retro Biosciences. The very wealthy Brian Johnson, who's a major tech VC, has made longevity science a kind of spectacle sport. He's injected himself with the plasma of his son, which is just one of a few crazy kind of science capers he's undertaken. You have Peter Thiel, the billionaire who founded PayPal, talking about wanting to be cryogenically preserved. You have Larry Ellison, another billionaire and co-founder of Oracle, almost turning the island of Lanai that he purchased into a wellness mecca. And then there is what is thought to be the single biggest biotech startup in history at its launch, which is Altos Labs, one of whose major investors is Jeff Bezos.
7: And as part of your reporting, you actually visited this lab. What were you hoping to find out?
8: I was trying to get a sense when I visited Altos of where they were pursuing the science. What was their hope? How big was their ambition? Are these people who were talking about, we're going to extend life by 20 years, or are we just hoping to improve health across the board? Were they coming up with alternatives to the Yamanaka factors? Were they finding other ways of modifying their power? Those are some of the questions that I had.
7: Mm-hmm.
8: So I went to visit their lab in San Diego. They actually have several campuses, but I went to the one in this beautiful biotech park, basically. And I was met there by Juan Carlos Ipsizua Belmonte. They were able to recruit him and so many others that their success in that way has been described as one of the single biggest academic migrations in a field to private industry. And they were able to do that reportedly by offering something like $1 million salaries to principal investigators. People were being offered huge resources, lots of runway time, and very high salaries.
7: So what did you see?
8: You know, I saw this beautiful, sunny, bright, light lab. I put on a lab coat, and they seemed to be interested in showing me all the ways that they were using technology to do fast and highly predictive research.
7: What do you mean by that?
8: So a lot of the research that's done for ultimately human health is conducted on mice. And Unfortunately, the vast majority of those findings do not actually translate into human applications. What works in a mouse does not always work in a human. So Altos is trying to improve the predictive ability of whatever research it's conducting by finding alternatives to animal models. So one of the things they showed me was a Petri dish that had rolling around in it what looked like a few grains of rice. But in fact, they were like almost mini human organs. I was looking at very tiny, tiny replica of human brains that had been essentially grown from stem cells and had many of the kinds of cells in it that you would find in a human brain. Just to give you a sense of how complete these kinds of replica are, if you were to look at an organoid of a human heart, it would actually beat.
7: Mm.
8: So they can manipulate those and do research on them more efficiently because they're made from human stem cells. So they're not looking, you know, it's as close to our biology as you're going to get. And they also talked a lot about a virtual cell they had created, which requires huge amounts of AI, but allows you to do millions of experiments that otherwise would take years. So for example, one of the things that they are doing is trying to rejuvenate human livers. And in order to do that, you have to keep the liver viable long enough for the research to work, which could have huge consequences for liver transplants, apart from whatever they find out about cellular rejuvenation.
7: And did you get a sense about what they're hoping to accomplish a little bit more broadly? Like beyond just the liver, are they trying to get people, is all of this research to help people live to 300 years old? Or what did they tell you about their goals?
8: Well, that's a great question, because Ipsissua Belmonte has been quoted saying that it's possible that the first person who will live to be 150 has already been born. But that is not the messaging that I was getting from Altos. The person who is their CEO, Hal Barron, is very well regarded in the field. And I think he is trying to keep expectations reasonable, because much better to overdeliver and underpromise than the other way around.
7: It sounds like they're being really cautious, right? Like they're almost positioning themselves as kind of the anti-David Sinclair, just in terms of trying to come off as a little bit more sober.
8: I think it's also possible that Hal Barron really does think it would be a miracle if we could merely extend, you know, human lifespan by 3 or 4 years, or as he put it, if we could extend the health of a woman's ovary by just a few years. Think about how life-changing that would be for many women.
7: Well, whether it's 2 years or 100 years, there are obviously some implications of living longer lives. So then what about us regular people? What can we reasonably expect to get from all of this within our lifetimes, perhaps?
8: Well, you will not be surprised to hear me say that the answer is we don't really know. But even within the realm of possibility, there are kind of two versions. You know, there are the people who are hoping that cellular rejuvenation will be something that can really dramatically change our lifespan and our health span, how long we're healthy, right? Like maybe we can just keep reapplying cellular rejuvenation and people will end up living to be 150 or even beyond. That seems far-fetched to me, but there are actual scientists who think it's not outside the realm of possibility at some point. And then there is the more realistic expectation, which is, well, let's start with glaucoma. Is it possible that in the next decade even, we could have a safe and effective treatment that relies on cellular rejuvenation to treat it? Yeah, I think that is within the realm of possible. That's why these trials are happening. And ultimately, the goal is for people to live as healthy lives as possible that might be longer, but just to have less suffering so that those end years are less painful.
7: You know, in this country, at least, so much medical innovation is funded by the private sector. And as you told us, a lot of the money that is coming into this field is coming from high net worth individuals. So I wonder, does that matter at all, that distinction?
8: It's a little bit hard to know, because I think there's never really been the intersection of billionaire investors in healthcare that also overlap so much with, like, you know, control over technology and information access and privacy. You know, it's very uncharted territory. But, you know, obviously industry has always been, you know, pharmaceutical companies have always been behind many of the great breakthroughs that happen. So it's not like our medical care is divorced from profit. Far from it. To be clear, you know, these billionaires are investing huge amounts of money in R&D in the hopes that they can make a profit from it as well. And the only way they'll be able to make a profit from it is if the medical treatments are eventually widely available to the general population.
7: Even if longevity science ends up revolutionizing the way that we age, we are also dealing with declining populations in many parts of the world, right? Like, there is a real question, some might describe it as a crisis, about how we are going to take care of our older generations when we do not have young people to do that. So if you're talking about making people live for longer and longer, what are the implications of that for our society beyond just the scientific and the health and the medical?
8: Yeah, many philosophers are weighing in on this kind of question. I mean, there are economic questions. You know, our entire social security system is not designed for people to live to be 110. Philosophically, what does it mean when people are holding on to jobs for longer than they used to? Does that mean that there's less innovation, less freshness? People who are champions of longevity science would say, now, remember, people are not just living longer and living longer in unhealthy lives. They are living longer and healthier. That's the goal. And so they presumably maybe would be creative and nimble and active and engaged for many, many more years of their lives. And if we do have a population decline, maybe we need people to be able to function in a healthy way for longer to fill all those roles to keep the economy hustling along. It only becomes a crisis if there's a shortage of young people to pay for the medical care of these older people. But if they're healthier longer, then that issue is not as pressing.
7: Sue Dominis, thank you so much.
8: Thank you so much for having me.
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10: I'm Ana Maria Sayre. Next time on Tiny Desk Radio, we're celebrating Pride Month. Chapel Roan belts an ode to drag liberation. Mashru Leila brings music in the face of tragedy. Plus, Kacey Musgraves follows her own era. 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
13: Defenders of the Everglades' last episode is out now. The detention center, nicknamed Alligator Alcatraz, was at the center of an environmental lawsuit before it opened last summer. Now, another case is challenging its damage to air quality.
14: The emissions are even higher than we calculated. So the veil of secrecy, the disregard for environmental law, it adds up to a really horrible situation.
13: Hear the full story of the center's rise and fall at wusf.org/defenders.
15: Extreme athletes don't just need to train their bodies, they need to train their brains too. I'm Jane Lindholm, and this is Science Friday. Extreme athletes need their bodies to be in tip-top shape. They also need to train their brains.
16: Getting attacked by birds, like having holds break, like falling off of things, like getting lost in, tons of weather things. But I wouldn't necessarily take any of that back, because that's inherent to the climbing experience. I mean, that's part of climbing.
15: Climber Alex Honnold joins us to talk about the psychology of extreme sports, plus how the Blue Origin explosion is forcing NASA to reconsider its Artemis timeline. And we'll get into the fizzy chemistry of that happy hour drink and the brain science of why it makes you feel the way it does. After this.
17: Live from NPR News in Washington, I'm Ryland Barton. A federal judge has extended a block on President Trump's $1.8 billion fund that the administration says could pay allies who claim they've been targeted by the government. The judge said the move was necessary despite statements from Acting Attorney General Todd Blanche that the fund was not moving forward. The judge is giving the Justice Department 1 week to provide a, quote, clear, unambiguous declaration that under penalty of perjury that the fund will not move ahead. A federal judge has refused to stop the White House from staging a UFC mixed martial arts event on the South Lawn this weekend. The Trump administration calls the lawsuit baseless, saying it's no different from many other events hosted at public forums in the Capitol. NPR's Danielle Kurtzleben has more.
18: A watchdog group has filed a lawsuit attempting to halt the fight, noting the money that UFC stands to make off the event, and that Trump owns up to $50,000 of stock in the company that owns UFC. The DOJ has responded, saying in part it would be too disruptive to halt an event a year in the making, and noting past presidents' White House events. White House spokesperson Davis Engel insisted to NPR there are no conflicts of interest, and added that Trump's assets are in a trust managed by his children.
17: NPR's Danielle Kurtzleben reporting. The U.S. men's national soccer team plays its first game of the World Cup tonight in Los Angeles. NPR's Becky Sullivan reports they'll take on Paraguay.
19: U.S. soccer has been planning for this World Cup for a long, long time. After the Americans failed to qualify for the World Cup back in 2018, they cleaned house and a new staff brought in a whole new generation of young players to develop. The 2022 tournament was a first test for the young squad. They reached the round of 16. Now they're older. The core is in their prime and they're playing here at home. Here's midfielder Tyler Adams.
20: This is like, for me, the biggest opportunity to just really grow the game, like to inspire people, to show that American players are at the level of the rest of the world.
19: Paraguay is the first of the team's three group stage matches. Next up will be Australia, then Turkey, then, the team hopes, a run in the knockout round. Becky Sullivan, NPR News, Los Angeles.
17: Oil settled at its lowest price in months today after President Trump once again promised that a deal with Iran is imminent. As NPR's Camilla Domonoske reports, gas prices are also coming down.
21: Global crude oil prices were north of $100 a barrel for much of this conflict. The global benchmark for crude is now well under $90 and lower than it's been at any point since early March. That's largely because of hopes for a deal. The U.S. also says it's been helping some tankers move covertly through the Strait of Hormuz. Lower crude prices have helped ease pressure at the gas pump. The national average for regular gasoline is now $4.11 per gallon, down more than 40 cents from a month ago. Camila Domonoske, NPR News.
17: U.S. stocks rose today. The Dow added nearly 0.75%. This is NPR News. A coalition of renewable energy groups is suing the Pentagon over its failure to complete national security reviews for new wind farms. They say it's an unlawful freeze that jeopardizes $47 billion in investments. The suit says 106 wind projects are affected by the delays so far. The Pentagon says it's evaluating projects to make sure they don't hurt national security. Women in the U.S. are having fewer babies, and a new paper suggests smartphones may be partly responsible. NPR's Scott Horsley reports the birth rate has tumbled more than 20% since the iPhone was introduced.
22: Social scientists have been puzzled by the persistent drop in birth rates over the last two decades. At first, they thought it was a temporary response to the Great Recession. But even after the economy bounced back, births did not. So economist Caitlin Myers at Middlebury College went looking for other explanations.
1: When we look for the candidates, we should be looking for things that were large shocks that started around 2007 and are affecting a lot of people.
22: When Apple introduced the iPhone in 2007, service was initially limited to AT&T. By comparing birth rates in areas with and without AT&T coverage, Myers found a strong link between smartphone penetration and fewer babies. Scott Horsley, NPR News, Washington.
17: An Ohio labor union has filed a grievance over the use of goats to clear brush at a water reclamation plant in Columbus. According to local CBS affiliate 10TV, AFSCME Local 1632 says the city has a blatant disregard for labor by not notifying it about these subcontractors. The scabs in question, Kevin, Wilson, and Marty, and several dozen others don't pay dues and don't complain about long hours. This is NPR.
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24: This is Science Friday. I'm Jane Lindholm. I host a kids' science show called But Why? From Vermont Public, and this week I'm filling in for Flora and Ira. Later in the hour, we'll talk about the psychology of extreme athletes, plus uncovering the secret of why tequila makes us want to dance. But first, when Blue Origin's New Glenn spacecraft exploded in an enormous fireball during a ground test a couple of weeks ago, it sent shockwaves not just through the air, but through NASA's timeline for the upcoming Artemis missions. While there's never a good time for an explosion like that, it comes at an especially bad time for the Jeff Bezos Rocket Company, which was awarded a slew of NASA contracts just days before the incident to deliver rovers and drones to the moon. It had also been expected to play a major role in the upcoming Artemis 3 and 4 missions, but that's now up in the air depending on how soon Blue Origin can rebuild its only launch pad. And with NASA's Artemis 3 crew announcement this week, we have a lot to talk about. So let's get to it with Ken Chang, a science reporter for the New York Times, where he covers NASA and the solar system, and Brendan Byrne, space reporter for Central Florida Public Media. Ken, Brendan, welcome to Science Friday.
25: Thanks, Jane.
26: Thanks.
24: Brendan, how big a deal was the explosion in terms of NASA's schedule, and what was it exactly that Blue Origin was supposed to deliver?
25: Sure. Yeah. So this was a blow to the schedule, as you mentioned. It was a huge, huge event here in Florida, miles away from the launch pad. We could see it. We could feel it. You could hear it. And really, this was supposed to be a critical flight of New Glenn, which NASA is going to be relying on Blue Origin to use to get a lot of these landers and all of this equipment that it wants to get to the moon for its moon base. So, as you mentioned at the start, yeah, this is very bad timing, which certainly could have some impact on the schedule. It's not just the rocket that they lost; it's the launch pad itself. It's the only launch pad that Blue Origin has for New Glenn. And launch pads are almost as complex as the rockets themselves. Now, Blue Origin came out and said that damage wasn't as bad as they thought, and they are going to be able to get back to flying by the end of this year. NASA seems confident that will happen and they will get to the bottom of it. But you have to be a little bit skeptical when you saw that big boom in some of the pictures that you see coming back from the pad.
24: Ken, NASA called Artemis 3 one of its most complex missions. What is the mission

0: America didn't just inspire Salvador Dali, it transformed him. Explore how Dali rose to global fame through fine art and pop culture in the special exhibit, Dali in America. On view for a limited time, exclusively at the Dali Museum. More at thedali.org.
1: So SpaceX and Blue Origin, which hasn't happened before, really.
2: It sounds like it's almost like a docking competition.
1: Well, it almost is a bake-off, right? NASA is trying to decide which lander would be ready for Artemis IV, the first moon landing. And at this point, it looks more likely it will be SpaceX, given all the troubles that Brandon has described that Blue Origin is now facing in recovering from that explosion. But, you know, it's
2: still... But SpaceX has had explosions, too. I mean, nobody's apparently immune to explosions.
1: No, and this has sort of been overlooked. I mean, SpaceX is actually grounded right now with Starship. They had a mostly successful launch, but the booster crashed when it was trying to come back, and the FAA is requiring SpaceX to investigate and come up with a report so that they understand well enough to make sure that that doesn't come down on people.
2: So, I mean, in that case, it sounds like nobody's ready. Why doesn't NASA delay things?
1: Well, they're almost facing an artificial deadline, which is the end of 2028, and that's... They want to get this off the ground while President Trump is still President Trump. And then you start working backwards. And if you have any hope of doing a moon landing in 2028, you have to do Artemis III in 2027.
2: I see. Well, so assuming that they're moving forward and pushing this pace, Brendan, NASA announced the Artemis III crew. Who's in the crew that is going to go if this goes?
3: Mm-hmm. So the crew is three spaceflight veterans and one rookie. So it is being commanded by NASA's Randy Bresnik. He's flown to space twice. His pilot is coming from the European Space Agency from Italy, Luca Parmitano. He had a very scary moment during a spacewalk in his last time at the International Space Station. His helmet filled up with water and he ran the risk of potentially drowning in space, which is absolutely terrifying, but was able to get back into the hatch and fix all that. Frank Rubio is from NASA as the mission specialist. He also ran into an issue the last time he was in space. He flew up on a Russian Soyuz capsule that sprung a leak. So they had to send up a new craft to bring him home, which left him in space for 371 days, setting the American spaceflight record. And then Andre Douglas is the rookie flying as the other mission specialist, but he was the backup crew to Artemis II. So he's very, very familiar with this program.
2: You know, you both operate in space circles, so you hear a lot of chatter about things like this. I don't. And the one thing that I keep hearing from people who have any awareness of the Artemis III crew announcement is, where are the women? There's been so much excitement about women in space and, you know, kind of pointedly no women on this crew. Can, you know, was there a reason for that? Is there something that can be read into that or not?
1: So Jared Isaacman said, there's nothing to read into it. It just, that's the way it happened to turn out in this case. It was very noticeable. I went back quickly to see when's the last time this happened. There were four men on the SpaceX Crew 6 mission to the space station. But for all the other crew missions in recent years, there's been at least one woman.
3: You know, NASA was really vocal about sending, you know, the first woman and first person of color to the moon. And that since has been scrubbed from, you know, all of the NASA websites, presumably with the Trump administration's crackdown on DEI. Some of the people that I've talked to, they're just hoping that they're saving all the women for the next flight, which will take humans to the moon and have a woman on that ground team that gets there.
2: Well, let's move ahead to Artemis IV. What can we expect to happen, Brendan?
3: Boy, we don't know. I think we have to find out what happens with Artemis III first, right?
2: Right.
3: You know, Artemis IV is going to take humans to the surface of the moon. It's the first time since the final Apollo mission in 1972. But we don't know which lander is going to take them there, right? So really, Artemis IV is reliant on the success and what NASA learns from Artemis III.
2: You know, one of the reasons that we haven't talked as much about for pushing this pace is not only the Trump administration, but, you know, definitely trying to beat other people who are trying to do some of this stuff before the United States. So, Ken, can you just, you know, explain really basically why the U.S. feels so much urgency to land on the moon before the Chinese?

0: Please do.
1: Part of it is just national pride. I mean, this is something that was the greatest accomplishment in technology of the 60s, right? There's a huge space race and the United States won. And the U.S. has been working on this return to the moon program for more than two decades. And it just sort of putters along. And now that there's someone else catching up, all of a sudden there's this urgency that we have to be there before the Chinese. Then there's sort of this fuzzier notion that who gets there first gets to dictate the rules of how you do business on the moon, or who sets the standards of the radio communications, or how you navigate and so on. And there's a lot of people in Congress who say, we don't want China to be that, the people who do that. Mm-hmm. And then there's a third notion that there's money to be made there. And if there's money to be made, the U.S. should be the ones being there first.
0: Both countries want to build moon bases at the South Pole, right?
1: Yes.
0: And what would that actually look like?
1: We wish we knew. China's been talking about this collaboration with Russia. It's an international moon base. We've seen maybe a couple of paintings of it. It's hard to tell what they have planned. The U.S., until a couple of months ago, really hadn't talked about anything about how they were going to build a moon base. Now they have pretty pictures as well. But even Jared Isaacman says, initially, it's going to look more like a junkyard rather than this nice settlement, because it's going to be these rovers, these little other landers. And then further down, then they'll, once they've learned some things, then they'll start coming up with a more coherent design.
2: Mm-hmm. And that early junkyard that NASA wants to make, as Ken so eloquently put, it was reliant on a specific lunar lander from a commercial space company called Blue Origin, which is grounded at the moment as well. So that certainly delays the start of that moon base.
0: Ken, you've been covering the Artemis missions for a long time. These missions have been discussed and planned for years and years. There was a success of Artemis 2. We've just had the crew announcement for Artemis 3. Does this moment feel different in some way than what we've seen in years previously?
1: I got dumped on the NASA beat back in 2009. And that was when President Obama had just entered the White House. And his first year, he had appointed a commission to review the Constellation program, which was the last time NASA tried to return to the moon. And that was basically a long extended effort to cancel that. And so my experience covering NASA is mostly not going anywhere. And so it's exciting that they actually got Artemis off the ground, around the moon and back. So it's gotten further than anything in terms of going somewhere beyond low Earth orbit since 1972. How far it will go beyond that is hard to tell, because if you looked at the comments in a lot of my stories, half the people were really excited about Artemis. The other half were saying we should be spending more money on healthcare. This is just a playground of billionaires. And that sort of sentiment that sank Apollo back in the 70s. And is it going to persist this time? It's hard to tell still.
0: Well, it's all very interesting, and I'm looking forward to seeing what happens, and really appreciate both of you helping us start to envision it. Thank you very much for taking the time.
1: Thank you very much.
2: Thank you.
0: Kenneth Chang is a space reporter for The New York Times, and Brendan Byrne is a space reporter for Central Florida Public Media and host of the podcast Are We There Yet? After the break, climber Alex Honnold joins us to discuss how he prepares his brain to climb mountains and skyscrapers free solo style. 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
5: Tomorrow morning from 8 to 10 on WUSF. Defenders of the Everglades last episode is out now. The detention center, nicknamed Alligator Alcatraz, was at the center of an environmental lawsuit before it opened last summer. Now, another case is challenging its damage to air quality.
6: The emissions are even higher than we calculated. So the veil of secrecy, the disregard for environmental law, it adds up to a really horrible situation.
5: Hear the full story of the center's rise and fall at WUSF.org/defenders.
7: This is Science Friday. I'm Flora Lichtman. Elite athletes, of course, spend a lot of time training their bodies for super strength, endurance, coordination, precision. But what about their brains? Can psychology help athletes achieve peak performance? That's what we're diving into today, the mental side of sports. We have psychologist Dr. Jessica Bartley, who works with the world's top athletes as the Senior Director of Psychological Services for the U.S. Olympic and Paralympic Committee. Welcome, Jessica.
8: Nice to be here. Thank you.
7: And we have an athlete whose life depends on getting his mind right before he does his thing. You might have caught him scaling a skyscraper live on TV earlier this year.
9: American Alex Honnold reached for the top this weekend, climbing a 101-story skyscraper in Taipei without ropes or protective gear.
7: Alex Honnold, professional climber and host of the Planet Visionaries podcast. Alex, welcome to Science Friday.
10: Thanks for having me.
7: Okay, it's easy to fixate on the physical side of climbing, I think, because it looks so miraculous to, you know, schlubs like me. But how much of your sport is mental?
10: I don't know. I sometimes say it's kind of 50-50. I mean, especially if you include the mental side, if that includes technique and sort of execution, like how you climb. But certainly there's a big component to managing fear. And I mean, there's just a lot that goes into it. So, I mean, I think climbing more than most sports has a big psychological component.
7: Yes. I mean, Jessica, do you work with athletes like Alex?
8: Yeah. I mean, at the U.S. Olympic and Paralympic Committee. So that's going to be, you name U.S. soccer, U.S. badminton, like you name the sport, it kind of falls under our
10: climbing preview. Is now an Olympic sport. So, you know, technically you should be working with climbers now.
8: Exactly. We do. They're based out of Salt Lake. There's some here in Colorado with us. But yeah, we've got a lot of different sports and we have become really like a standard in most of the athletes' support systems.
7: I mean, Alex, do you have a mental trainer?
10: No. I mean, though, to be fair, climbing has only very recently become an Olympic sport, and it's always historically been quite a fringe activity. And so there wasn't a lot of even athletic training. I mean, that's beginning to change, and there's definitely a lot more support for climbing now than there was when I started. But hardly anybody has any kind of mental coaching, let alone physical. You know, it's all up and coming.
7: Well, what do you do for yourself then? I mean, how do you train yourself to do this sport?
10: Well, personally, it's just been practice over time. I mean, I've been climbing basically 5 days a week for 30 years. So you just, you know, it's a lot of practice. But I've also read a lot of books about, you know, peak performance. And, you know, basically I read a ton of self-help type, like anything around performance and, you know, living your best life, all those kinds of things. And then you try to pick up, you know, one useful lesson per book you read, basically.
7: Give me one specific example of a useful lesson, a technique that you use to overcome fear or stay locked in or whatever it is.
10: I mean, as a climber, you kind of develop all the things that you're used to using. I mean, you get scared and then you take a deep breath. You compose yourself. You kind of pull it back together. I mean, with climbing specifically, there's a high degree of rationalism that goes into it. Just trying to evaluate, am I actually in danger? Is it appropriate to be scared right now? Like, should I be scared or not? Things like that. I mean, I don't know if that applies to all sports. But the thing with climbing is that you often are actually in danger. And so there are times when you should back down, you should bail, you know, the weather is turning and like you are actually in a bad situation. And so you should act on your fear. And then there are other times where your fear is unfounded and you should ignore it and you should just, you know, achieve or whatever. So
7: Jessica, is this jogging any thoughts for you?
8: Oh, for sure. I mean, because I think it's a lot of what I'm doing is also trying to not let the mind get in the way of how you've trained physically, because a lot of times it can be our biggest enemy in the way we're interpreting a situation, thinking about a situation. So I think exactly like Alex is saying is, you know, is this a danger or is it not? I mean, there's lots of sports that there's higher risk. There are higher risk sports. There's others where you just have to kind of work through it a bit and understand, you know, how do you let those physical skills, what you've trained your body to do, kind of come through at their best.
10: I think that's interesting because I feel like for most sports, you're helping people sort of unlock, like just always try your absolute hardest. But then there are a few sports where you definitely don't want to try your hardest sometimes because you will die or you will be grievously injured. The thing is that climbing is always scary at some level. You know, it's like you could always get hurt. And so untangling when that fear is well-founded and when it's actually helping you stay safe is one of the key lessons, I think, from climbing.
7: That's really interesting that you have to sort of be able to disentangle what's a real valid fear that you should listen to from maybe just your body's natural response from being up thousands of feet into the air with no rope. So how do you do that?
10: Well, I think, you know, the rational mind comes into play to some extent where you're sort of like, well, am I actually in danger? You know, have I practiced this? Am I prepared for this? Like, is the weather, you know, are conditions stable? Like, is the medium, like, is the rock quality high enough? Like, you know, because sometimes you are actually in danger of breaking a hold and falling to your death. And if the rock quality is low, then you probably should be a lot more careful and you have a reason to be scared. So I think being rational about it and sort of understanding where your fear is coming from is the first step. And then ideally you make a sort of well-informed decision as to whether or not you want to push forward in the face of, push through your fear or not.
7: Jessica, I mean, are there specific exercises that you do with athletes or meditation or hypnosis? Like what tools do you use to help athletes figure out when to push? And when
10: breaking the headline, you hypnotize Olympians into performing at a higher level.
8: Yeah, right. No, I mean, it's really specific to the athlete. It's specific to the sport. You're looking at all the circumstances. As Alex is saying, is am I actually in danger? And I think that that's really important. I mean, one of the things that I fall back on a lot is imagery and visualization. I mean, there's actual science that says the more reps that you're getting in the brain, the more reps you're getting, period, the brain doesn't know the difference. And so there's been a lot that's been done on imagery and visualization that if you were to look and take an fMRI machine, the same neurons are firing. And so if you are shooting a basketball or you're thinking about shooting a basketball, so the more reps you can do, the better. You're just getting more repetition. The reality is you need the baseline physical skills, but you can get additional reps. You can think, what am I going to do if my foot slips here? What am I going to do here? And what I've often said is the best of the best athletes, you know, take the 100-meter dash, like you're running and you want to think about having the perfect race. You also want to think about what happens if you stumble out of the blocks and how you would recover from that. Because then your body doesn't have the reaction of like, oh, crap, I've never seen this before. My body's never seen it. I don't know what to do. I've only been focused on having the perfect race. And the reality is you need to think about the perfect race, maybe the not so perfect race. There's a time to like really lock in. But the more you can imagine it in your mind, use imagery and visualization, just the more reps you're getting. And the easier it's going to be on your body and your mind when you're actually executing the task.
7: Alex, do you use visualization?
10: Yeah, I always say like literally exactly that same answer. I've talked about exactly that quite a lot.
8: Look at me, I must be smart.
10: Okay. I know. Well, that's why you're a doctor. That's, yeah. No, actually, that was very validating. So I'm like, that's exactly the process that I've always used to talk about visualization. The only difference I would add for climbing is like when I visualize as a climber, I mean, part of it is imagining the actual task itself. So remembering the movement, like left hand goes here, right hand goes there. Here's how I move. But then for me, part of visualizing is also, like you were saying, imagining the mental component of it. Like, will it be scary if I put my foot there? Like if I look down and I see 2,000 feet of air underneath that foothold, like, is that going to be scary? You know, so it's one thing to remember how to do it. It's another thing to imagine how it's going to feel when you're doing it. And I think that's a really important component of visualization.
7: Alex, does the climb change for you when people are watching? I'm thinking of Taipei 101. You climbed this huge skyscraper. It was broadcast live on Netflix. Was it different to climb when people were watching live in that way?
10: Yeah, actually, it's interesting you say that because I just did a gym event. So this is like nothing compared to a live TV thing or like the Olympics or anything. But I was just training in the gym two mornings ago, and it was kind of like a meet and greety sort of event. So there were a lot of people there watching, and there were like a couple people just filming nonstop. And I was kind of sucking, you know, just like just a natural training day where you're kind of like, oh, it's not my best day. I was like not feeling great. My shoulder's kind of hurting, and I just wasn't any good. And you're kind of like, oh, it's just way more embarrassing when there are people watching. And I actually kind of think that's a real weakness of mine as an athlete, is performing in front of other people. I mean, the building thing being kind of a notable exception, just because it was relatively within my comfort zone. The climbing wasn't too hard. It was kind of fun. And I was able to sort of rise to the occasion and embrace the crowds to some extent. But that was kind of my first experience ever doing something with a crowd. And I think, I mean, that must be a huge challenge for other athletes mm-hmm. is managing the crowd. I mean, because that's, you know, I've never liked public speaking or basically being in front of people.
8: But if you train for it, I mean, it's the same piece, though. It's like interesting thinking of like some people thrive on it. Some people are mm-hmm. like, I'm going to specifically have to train to be in front of, you know, hundreds of thousands of people. And if you think how many folks are watching the Olympics or the Paralympics, I mean, you start to like think about how you can be at your best. And that's what we're constantly training. I mean, it's 4 years in the making for us where we're not new to the athletes. We're thinking about it constantly to where it's like, it doesn't really faze me. My body doesn't really feel it. My mind doesn't really feel it. You just get really accustomed to it because you've practiced so much.
7: You know, Jessica, when the rest of us are anxious, you know, we may have this option to take a beta blocker or mm-hmm. a Xanax to chill out.
8: Yep.
7: Can Olympic athletes take meds like that? Would they?
8: Some athletes. I think what's really important to understand is most medication in that kind of category that's treating anxiety is not allowed.
7: Is the concern that they're performance enhancing?
8: Correct. Yes. And so you look at particular sports where you have to be able to calm yourself down. There's certain sports where it is banned, like golf, archery, shooting. You cannot take it. And I actually, some of the things a lot of folks don't know is that it's also banned in a lot of countries. So certain medications are, stimulants are. So again, you also recognize that a lot of athletes maybe have ADHD and maybe on Adderall, can't take it at the Olympics. And so I think you have to understand the behavioral strategies. How are you going to focus? When we've gone into some of the last few Olympics, so Tokyo and Beijing, you cannot take those medications. And so it's interesting to think, how would you just use behavioral strategies when you're used to medication or potentially need medication? I think it's really important to know that you can't take it.
7: Alex, have you had a fight or flight moment while you're climbing that you wish you hadn't, that wasn't actually there to sort of protect you from doing something dangerous? And how did you manage it?
10: I mean, I've had so many. I mean, the thing with climbing is I've had so many scary experiences. I mean, I don't even know where to start. You know, it's like, I mean, like unexpected things happen all the time. But I wouldn't necessarily say that I would wish any of them away. It's not like I want it. You know, like I definitely would prefer not to get scared. You know, like I never want to have moments of panic. I never want to feel like I'm about to die. It's like, I don't like being scared. I don't like being all gripped. And it's funny because people always ask, you know, like, oh, are you doing it for the adrenaline rush? I'm like, no, like, I don't want an adrenaline rush. I don't want to be all wired and like buzzy. You know, I want it to feel calm and fun and smooth. Mm. But, you know, things happen. And so, yeah, I mean, I've had tons of experiences like that. I don't get attacked by birds, like having holds break, like falling off of things, like getting lost in, I mean, tons of weather things. I don't know, like bad rock experience. Actually, a lot of my very scariest experiences have actually been with a rope on. Just because when you're climbing with a rope, you're much more willing to push yourself into the unknown. Like when you're climbing without a rope, obviously you have to really stay within your comfort zone, you know, stay within a safety margin because you're just not willing to push it if anything means death. But when you have a rope on, you're kind of like, well, I'm willing to push a lot further because, you know, surely conditions will get better if I just go around the corner. And you keep going around the corner, conditions keep getting worse and worse. And then pretty soon you're still looking at, you know, fatal consequences if you fall. But you're like, oh no, how did I get here? You know, it's like a series of bad decisions. And then you just kept going down that path. So I've had a bunch of really scary experiences with ropes. And those normally unfold over the period of sometimes even hours, you know, and it's deeply, I mean, I would say traumatic almost, but you know, I don't want to misuse the word, but it's all very, very scary. But I wouldn't necessarily take any of that back because I mean, that's inherent to the climbing experience. I mean, that's part of climbing.
7: It's also how you learn, presumably, right?
10: Yeah, yeah.
7: Jessica, for high performance athletes, I mean, is there a risk to not competing?
8: Oh gosh, that's such a good question. I mean, that's going back to what I was mentioning about the why. I mean, the reality is you want to do it. It's something you're driven to do. A lot of athletes have been engaged in their sports since they were little, or they've got particular goals. And so it's always this balance. I'm often thinking of it as like a risk analysis. Like, I mean, the reality is you are giving up a lot for sport at this level, which I think is really important to understand as well. I mean, there's always a balance, but I see a lot of athletes who aren't themselves if they're not competing. I've spent a lot of times with athletes who are injured trying to get back. And so there's always that balance where you're looking at the risk and the reward. But again, I think a lot of times you are kind of pushing yourself towards something to make you happy, to feel fulfilled, to really accomplish something. I mean, there's so many reasons we do what we do. And again, I think there can be a real risk to not competing because of that.
7: Hmm. Alex, what's the why for you? Can you put it into words?
10: Yeah, because it's so freaking cool. It's so great. I mean, rock climbing, it's the best. Like, why wouldn't you climb things if you can? It's so fun.
7: Jessica, can any of what you teach your athletes be applied to regular people like the rest of us?
8: Yeah, I like to say that we're all performers, that there's always a performance. There's always something that we're working towards and want to do really well. We want to execute, whether it's like a task at work, it could be a test at school. You know, I've worked with all kinds of different occupations. You know, our field has really grown with military, with first responders. Personally, I've worked with lawyers when they're looking at their closing arguments. Like, how do you stand in front? Like, talk about being watched and having like stakes when you have a closing argument with the law. Working with medical providers, surgeons, when you have surgeries. And so there's a lot of ways that you can use mental performance skills. Like Alex said, pick up a book on it. Find someone who knows sports psychology, mental performance. I mean, the reality is we all have mental health. So what are ways that we can improve those things and really be performing at our best and living at our best?
10: Actually, I would maybe add just get reps. I mean, the thing that you're trying to do, yeah, just practice it, do the thing.
8: Yeah.
10: You know, I mean, part of it is sort of expanding your comfort zone to like make what seems intimidating become normal.
8: Yeah, I love that. No, I mean, I do think it's like, I like to say practice makes permanent. The more reps you're getting, the more it's going to feel good in your body and also in your mind.
7: That's great advice. Alex Honnold, free solo climber and host of Rolex's Planet Visionaries podcast. And Jessica Bartley, psychologist for the U.S. Olympic and Paralympic teams. This was so fun. Thank you both for joining us today.
10: Thank you. Flora.
8: Thanks, Alex.
10: Yeah, pleasure chatting.
8: Appreciate it.
7: We have to take a break. And when we come back, if talking about climbing a skyscraper without ropes didn't make you dizzy, our next segment surely will. We are answering your questions about the science of alcohol and why it makes us feel the way it does. Stay with us. This is Science Friday from WNYC Studios.
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0: This is Science Friday. I'm Jane Lindholm. We are on the precipice of summer right now, so that means the season for porch beers and happy hours is upon us. I myself am partial to a midweek near beer these days. You know, we nerds here at Science Friday have been thinking a lot about the science of alcohol. More data is coming out that shows it's not really good for us to drink, but a lot of us do it anyway. So what's going on in the chemistry of our alcoholic bevies? And what are they doing to our brains and bodies? Joining me now are Dr. Tom Shellhammer, a brewer and professor of fermentation science at Oregon State University. He's the past president of the American Society of Brewing Chemists. And Dr. Jackie Barker, who studies what alcohol does to our brains and our memories at Drexel University's College of Medicine. Welcome to Science Friday to you both. It's great to have you with us.
16: I'm delighted to be here.
17: Yeah, likewise.
0: Jackie, start us off. How do you think about this tension that we know drinking isn't good for us, but we do it anyway?
16: Sure. Yeah. I mean, I think one of the challenges is being informed. And I think it's really awesome that you're starting this conversation, because being able to have the information to make a smart choice about whether you want to enjoy a beer or two beers, or maybe you make that near beer decision, it starts with that information. And I think, you know, there's a growing appreciation that even small amounts of alcohol do impact our brain, do impact behavior, but so do a lot of other things we do. Eating lunch meat, sodas, living in a city where you have to rely on cars. And so we're all making choices across our lives about which rewards are valuable enough to us to maybe take some risk alongside them.
0: Jackie, do you drink?
16: I do. I do.
0: Tom, do you drink?
17: I do.
0: Yeah, for me, it's soft serve ice cream, which in Vermont we call creamies. And I know it's not doing me any good physically, but mentally, it is crucial to my mental health.
17: Oh, yeah. I think we need to do things that make us enjoy ourselves and happy. And alcohol is part of that. I think it's been part of that for you know, millennia.
16: Yes.
0: We have a lot of listeners who have questions about alcohol and its effects on us and things that we've sort of heard over the years, maybe, but don't really know what the science says. So let's start with this call that we got about alcohol.
18: Hi, my name's Mike, and I'm calling from Santa Barbara, California. I've always wondered if it's just kind of a psychosomatic thing, but do different alcohols affect different people differently? So when I drink tequila, I feel really good and like almost no hangover the next day. But when I drink gin or rum, I feel pretty bad. And is it, am I just making this up because I want to like tequila? Or does it really have different effects on different people's physiologies? That's it. Thank you.
0: I love this question because I have heard that so many times over the year, that certain alcohol will make you feel a certain way and others won't. Is that right, Jackie, or is it all in our heads?
16: Well, I think that the answer to this is yes and no, right? So, I hope Tom will weigh in as well, but I think part of this is that the way we drink different alcohol is often very different. Tequila shots might look like a very different night than red wine on your couch, and the speed that you consume that alcohol, whether you're eating with your alcohol or having a night out dancing, whether you're staying hydrated alongside that is going to have a variety of different effects on that next morning and on how you associate learned experiences and environmental outcomes with that particular alcohol. And so I think a lot of people I hear also, you know, I have a really fun time. I get, we used to call it getting wheels when I was in college when I have tequila, or I always feel really relaxed and want to read a book when I have red wine. That's not necessarily the difference of the alcohol. It's the context and how you've learned to consume those alcohols.
0: Yeah, Tom, what about the chemistry here? Is alcohol just alcohol just alcohol, or are there differences?
17: It kind of depends. So like the basic production process of making any alcoholic beverage starts with some sort of fermentable sugar and yeast, Saccharomyces cerevisiae mainly, in some other cases, some different Saccharomyces or non-Saccharomyces strains, but these organisms are converting these fermentable sugars into ethanol. And ethanol is the alcohol that we find in all alcoholic beverages. The starting material varies. You know, grapes are fermented to wine. Mashed malted barley is fermented into beer. Agave is fermented into pulque. And these have ethanol in them, but they all have these other components that come from the starting material. That's what makes wine taste different than beer, that tastes different than pulque. And then if we've got a distillation on top of that, we end up concentrating the ethanol, and we concentrate some of these other flavorants that are coming from either the byproducts of the fermentation or from the starting material. So you ferment wine, you get brandy, you ferment beer, you get whiskey, you ferment pulque, you get tequila. So, and on one hand, the ethanol part is like a common thread amongst all these, but it's these other minor components that make brandy taste different than tequila, or certainly wine taste different than beer. And as Jackie pointed out, it's the combination of these things, and also then what you do with that beverage by itself. Are you drinking tequila straight, or are you making margaritas out of it? And if you're making margaritas, you got both sugar and salt there that are kind of have an interplay with alcohol, and the cumulative effect kind of impacts how you're going to feel that evening or the next morning.
0: While we're talking about how we react to alcohol, let's listen to another call that we got.
19: Hey, I'm Bob calling from Fort Wayne. I was wondering why alcohol does and does not sedate certain people. Because the other night, I had about 13 shots worth of alcohol over the course of 4 hours on nearly an empty stomach, and I did not black out. I went to sleep at about 2 a.m. and I woke up at 8 a.m. the next day feeling completely fine, except I ran around my entire neighborhood about 5 times over and absolutely wrecked my house. So I'm just wondering if it metabolizes into something different or how the sedation works for different people. Thanks.
0: Okay, well, that's quite a story. Jackie, what do you make of it and how we process alcohol?
16: Whether alcohol is sedative at a given moment for a person is going to depend on a lot of things, and that will depend on the dose, how much alcohol. Certainly, Bob, I believe it was, consumed a fairly high dose of alcohol here, that would certainly be a sedative dose across a large range of conditions. My first thought is that Bob may have woken up still intoxicated, which drove him to be motivated to run around and perhaps impact his home in unexpected ways. I mean, I will say that as we metabolize alcohol, right, our blood alcohol concentration will come back down. And so you may reach some of those less sedative doses on both ends, right? So you have sort of an ascending side and then a descending side of this blood alcohol concentration in this case, where he's consuming and then metabolizing. And so depending on the exact timing of the runabout, he may sort of been in that stimulatory phase of intoxication at that time.
0: Well, that actually brings us to our next call.
20: Hi, my name's Sadie. I'm calling from Burlington, Vermont. I feel like I always hear people saying, you know, oh, you're going to get such a bad hangover if you drink really sugary drinks, right? Because like the alcohol and the sugar. Is it the alcohol that's actually interacting with the sugar that's causing the issue, or is it just a combination of drinking and also having a lot of added sugar in the body, and the two of them put together is just too much?
0: Tom, I saw you nodding as Sadie was talking about sugary drinks and the interaction.
17: Yeah, I'm thinking less about like a biochemical interaction, but more of like a sort of physiological, maybe lifestyle interaction. Sugar is one of these molecules that as humans we love, right? We're primed, we're like little hummingbirds in some respects. So we love sugar. It sort of stimulates that, like, I like it button. So that kind of can potentially move people into consuming more alcohol than that they had realized, particularly if you're drinking very sugary drinks. Alcohol itself is a diuretic, so it has a dehydrating effect. Sugar kind of amplifies that as well. So you're kind of moving yourself into this area where you're going to be very prone to like the effects, the detoxification effects of alcohol. You got this ethanol detoxification, but you also have this dehydration that you can just feel like you're drinking a lot. And in fact, you are, but but your body is not hydrating. It's actually dehydrating. Mm. You're just kind of turning into like a little human raisin something.
0: All right, let's take another listener question.
1: Hi, this is Kristen from Ventura, California, and I am dying to know more about the relationship with drinking alcohol, specifically wine, and how much do you need to be drinking to where you are most likely going to cause harm to your body. And the reason I'm asking that is we've swayed back and forth as a nurse. I've seen it, the information say, oh, drinking a glass of wine is good for you. Then now it's like, no, don't drink any. None of it is good for you. But my question for you is then, what are people in Italy and France, how are they getting away with it? Or are they not? I do enjoy a glass of wine with dinner. It's part of my culture. But again, I don't want to be causing any harm. All right. Thank you so much. Bye.
0: All right. There's a lot in that question. So how are we to make sense of this when people have had cultures of drinking for, you know, generations in some cases? Jackie, what do you think?
16: Yeah, so I mean, I think part of what was mentioned in that call is sort of this idea of consuming alcohol with a meal. I do think that this reflects in part a cultural difference that was hit on a little bit there in the U.S. Versus other places, where often in other cultures you are having a glass of wine with dinner, not having as prevalent of a binge-like relationship as is seen often in the U.S. But to the science, I think that there are very clear emerging data that any alcohol is potentially having negative health consequences. Even a single glass of alcohol can increase risk for various cancers, cardiovascular disease. And again, being informed of that means you can make the right choice for you. Is it worth it to increase your risk at whatever level it is? And people can make that decision. But I think some of those early studies, there have been controversy around this idea that people who drink low amounts of alcohol are healthier than abstainers. Some of the data around that seem to suggest that actually there are a variety of confounds. People who completely abstain from alcohol often have other co-occurring health conditions. And so it may reflect that they have shorter life expectancy, other things that may drive the abstention, not drinking at all. And then that can artificially make it seem like our low drinkers are a healthier population. So it's not causative there. There's a lot baked into the data set that I think kind of created that false impression.
0: We've been hearing a lot recently about the difference in how we metabolize alcohol as we age, and that can also make a really big change in how you experience drinking and whether and how much you choose to drink. Do you know about that science, Jackie?
16: So it is definitely the case that alcohol metabolism is altered, as is a range of metabolic outcomes as we age. Some of this is related to if you have been a chronic drinker across your life, potentially accumulated effects on the liver, which can in fact impact metabolism. It also may be related to sort of a greater medical treatment burden as we age, right? You might be taking additional medications that are metabolized by similar processes, and so that might impact outcomes as well. But it is definitely the case that we see physiological changes that can facilitate ethanol impacts, where the same doses can have greater impacts as we age.
0: You know, of course, Tom, not everybody chooses to drink alcohol, and some people choose to drink things that are like alcohol but do not contain alcohol. And we're seeing a really large growth in no or low ABV beer, where the alcohol has either been taken out or wasn't brewed into the process. Can you talk a little bit about how those drinks are being made and how you see that trend going?
17: Yeah, you're correct, Jane. There's a huge growth category in low and non-alcoholic beverages. Beer, wine, and spirits. The divide that you have to cross to get from a non-alcoholic spirit, like from a spirit to a non-alcoholic spirit, is huge. The brewers have to cross a much shorter divide. It's like only 5%. And so I think that's why you're seeing a lot of activity in this non-alcoholic beer space. And the way that brewers are making non-alcoholic beer fall into sort of three categories. One is to take a normal fermentation and just arrest it, stop it prematurely. Those are kind of first generation non-alcoholic beers. They're not terribly satisfying because they taste very warty, very sweet. They're kind of cloying. They don't mimic a full-on alcohol beer. Another approach is to use techniques where you take a full-strength beer and just remove the alcohol. And so you can do this by distillation or by membrane separation. And then a third approach is to use yeast that don't ferment maltose. So the main sugar in a brewery mash is maltose. There's a little bit of glucose, tiny bit of fructose, but mainly maltose from a fermentability perspective, and something called maltotriose. And what like really successful brands are doing are blending these different approaches. Some brands are doing, you know, great with this. Like if you look at Guinness Zero, it's just like taken off. It's way outperformed what they thought when they first started this. And that's, you know, on a big scale. We got smaller breweries like Deschutes, that in a big part of their brand now is their non-alcoholic line. You have Athletic. It's a whole brewery that is just around non-alcoholic beer. And that brewery itself is like the fifth largest brand of like craft beer.
0: Wow.
17: And it's interesting. So they're, and it's the one that's growing. And like a many breweries and wineries and distilleries, everything's kind of in a declining stage right now.
0: Jackie, I mean, we're especially seeing this in younger generations that are coming into legal age for drinking and are choosing not to, or are choosing to drink much less. Is that related to some of what we've been hearing about alcohol being less healthy, or is there something else afoot that you think?
16: I mean, I do think part of it, I hope, is public health messaging. We are actually effectively communicating to people that there is negative consequences to high levels of alcohol intake. I do think there's also very real behavioral changes in how young people are spending their Friday nights compared to, I'm not going to make any guesses about anyone's age, but compared to how I spent my Friday nights. And I think that people tend to socialize very differently. There's also in certain states, I think access to legal marijuana has changed alcohol consumption as well. So there's been in some places a shift from one substance to another. And some of this is also, in that case, non-caloric. And so there may be a perception that being California sober is perhaps healthier than other intake patterns. And so I do think that it reflects both, I hope, some of the public health messaging, but also broader changes in the way that young people are spending their Friday nights.
0: Jackie Barker is an associate professor in the Department of Pharmacology and Physiology at Drexel University's College of Medicine. And Tom Schellheimer is a brewer and professor of fermentation science at Oregon State University. Thank you both for being with us and sharing this really interesting knowledge. Appreciate it.
16: Yes, it was fun. Thank you.
17: Yeah, fun discussion with you guys.
0: And that's it for today's show. BJ Lederman composed our theme music. 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Just search for Science Friday. I'm Jane Lindholm. 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
4: 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Yeah, I don't think there's anybody that was an idiot like us that wanted to do that in 120-degree heat.
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